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Current weather, it's 102 degrees for weather with a humidity of 7%. For tonight, 77.

0: 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More information available at ktep.org. We thank you for listening. Coming up as performance today, you've been listening to All Things Considered. 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It is now 7 o'clock.
1: This is a luscious romantic piece for quintet, rich almost to the point of decadence, full of emotion, intelligence, and virtuosity. Who wrote this, anyway? Robert Schumann? Felix Mendelssohn? Maybe Schubert? Almost sounds like Beethoven right here. Could it be one of his? Well, in fact, this was written in Paris in 1839 by composer Louis Ferranc. From APM, American Public Media, this is Performance Today. I'm Valerie Kaler. Ferranc wrote an abundance of stunning music in the 1800s, music which only in recent years has begun to get the respect and attention it has always deserved. The Piano Quintet No. 1 by Louis Ferranc, ahead this hour. Louis Ferranc also wrote wonderfully for the clarinet. Here's the third movement from her trio for clarinet, cello, and piano.

The third movement from the trio for clarinet, cello, and piano by French composer Louis Ferranc. Romain Guillot played clarinet, François Salk on cello, and Brigitte Angeret at the piano. Louis Ferranc, wonderful French composer of the mid-1800s. We'll hear one of her quintets in concert coming up later this hour. From APM, American Public Media, this is Performance Today. I'm Valerie Kaler. Glad to have you along for today's musical adventures and discoveries. Let's start with some lively Schumann. Literally, the third movement of Robert Schumann's Violin Sonata No. 1 is tagged lebhaft, which means lively, animated, vivacious. Grace Park is the violinist, Gilles von Settel, the pianist, and they gave this performance at the Music Academy of the West in Santa Barbara, California.

0: Violinist Grace Park and pianist Gilles von Sattel bring in the fireworks. That was the finale of the Sonata No. 1 in A minor by Robert Schumann, a performance at the Music Academy of the West in Santa Barbara, California, presented by Camerata Pacifica. For about 3 years in the 1850s, Robert Schumann was the municipal music director in Düsseldorf. The family was hoping this would be a stable position for him and provide a reliable income for the family. Schumann gave it the old college try, but he was kind of shy and not a very strong conductor. And it didn't help that there was a lot of absenteeism from both his orchestra and choir, and a lot of squabbling when they did show up. About a year in, he started corralling his best players into curated chamber ensembles, and he wrote a fair amount of chamber music for them, like the Violin Sonata No. 1 we just heard. In a moment, a man loses his mind over a dance, and another man loses his head as a result. You're listening to Performance Today from APM.
1: 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The weather for tonight is mostly cloudy with a low around 76 degrees and with northwest winds around 5 miles per hour in the afternoon.

4 years before, the Vienna Philharmonic and the Vienna State Opera allowed women to be members of their orchestras, a young woman stepped in front to conduct them. The year was 1993, the opera La Bohème by Puccini. Australian conductor Simone Young was about to enter the pit to lead the all-male orchestra at the Vienna State Opera, the first woman ever to conduct them. She was keenly aware that the moment was historic. She thought to herself, quote, "This could be the most embarrassing 2 hours of your life. They could hate you, they could work against you from the start, or it could be the beginning of a fabulous relationship." Young also knew that whether it went horribly or wonderfully, the outcome would be the same. The glass ceiling would be shattered forever. Young decided, how bad could it be? All she needed was to do her job. She led the performance and launched a great working relationship with that orchestra. And in 2005, she became the first woman to lead the Vienna Philharmonic in concert as well. For her, these moments were really just business. Young says she's focused on her career, on continuing to serve the music over anything else. She's become well-known all over the world for her interpretation of opera giants like Richard Wagner and Richard Strauss. Here's just a taste of her leading music from the opera Salome by Strauss, The Dance of the Seven Veils. Simone Young conducting the Orchestra of the Swiss Romande in Geneva, Switzerland.

Salome dances into a frenzy, then throws herself at the feet of the king in the final moments of the Dance of the Seven Veils from the opera Salome by Richard Strauss. We heard that musical unveiling from a concert in Geneva, Switzerland. Conductor Simone Young led the orchestra of the Swiss Romande. The story of Salome is from the Bible in both the Gospel of Mark and Matthew, and the tale is dark and disturbing. There are lies and deception, a provocative dance, a rash promise, and then a cold-blooded murder. In Germany, when Strauss's opera called Salome was premiered in 1905, the piece was declared degenerate. So naturally, everybody wanted to see it. Salome was produced in 50 opera houses within 2 years. And Richard Strauss made enough money to build the mansion he and his wife lived in for the rest of their lives.

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4: The Texas Space Coalition. What impact is this organization having on our region, and why is it so important to Greater El Paso, Southern New Mexico's future economic development outlook? Our guest this Saturday is Mike Pryor, Executive Director. I'm Richard Dayub, your host for El Paso Primetime. 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
0: By any measure, Louise Farrenc was a musician of great skill and great stature. She was a whiz kid at the piano, soon propelled herself into Johann Hummel's advanced placement piano class and Anton Reicha's composition class. When she got married, she and her husband toured together as performers, then launched a very successful publishing house. In her 30s, she was tapped for a permanent professorship at the Paris Conservatory. And she was a great teacher. Many of her students won the top prize at the conservatory, and tons of them went on to careers as professional musicians. And yet, she got paid less than her male colleagues. Significantly less. Half as much. For 10 years. After one of her compositions was a huge hit, she marched into the administrator's office and basically said, "Look at this. It's a hit. I'm a hit. Pay me what I'm worth." Louise Farrenc demanded equal pay, and she got it. Here's a piece Louise Farrenc wrote about a decade before that battle for equal pay, her piano quintet number 1 from 1839.

0: French composer Louise Ferrand wrote that in 1839, her Piano Quintet No. 1. We heard it from a performance at the Colorado College Summer Music Festival. John Novacek at the piano, Andrew Wan, violin, Toby Apple played viola, more about him in just a moment, Bian Sang played the cello, Susan Cahill on the double bass. Toby Apple plays viola. He's really, really good. Toby Apple is also a chef. He spent several years running a restaurant in Santa Fe. And for a year, he was the personal chef for the artist Georgia O'Keeffe. My esteemed predecessor, Fred Child, got to join him in the kitchen a few years ago, and they made a cooking video together. Fred said that something that stuck with him as he was watching Toby with a knife slicing onions paper thin ridiculously fast, it made him nervous for the fingers on Toby's left hand, which are, you know, pretty important for playing the viola. But both his viola technique and his knife technique are excellent. Dude has chops. Violist and chef Toby Apple. 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
1: Welcome to Davies Symphony Hall for another broadcast concert by the San Francisco Symphony. I'm Rick Malone, and tonight guest conductor Aleem Chan leads the orchestra in an all-Tchaikovsky program featuring scenes from one of the world's most popular ballets, which almost didn't make it past its first performance, and the composer's enigmatic final statement. Swan Lake was not Tchaikovsky's first work for the stage, but it was his first ballet, and its premiere in 1877 was not exactly an auspicious beginning. It was, in actuality, a colossal flop, although Tchaikovsky's music got better notices than the rest of the production, which by all accounts was one of the worst ever presented by the Bolshoi Theater. Over the next few years, there were several more productions, each one using less and less of the original music, and none of them terribly successful, until 1895, when the Mariinsky Theater in St. Petersburg revived it. It was finally a huge triumph, and ever since, it has been one of the world's favorite ballets. The suite of music from Swan Lake that you're about to hear was put together by conductor Aleem Chan herself, with an eye, or ear, more to musical considerations than those of the somewhat confusing plot, which, by the way, was one of the reasons the original production was a failure. You'll hear four scenes. First, the prelude to Act Two, which introduces the famous Swan theme, followed by the waltz at the Royal Ball from Act One. The dance of the Little Swans from Act Two leads into the love scene for the principals Odette and Siegfried, and the suite concludes with the ballet's own final scene in which Odette and Siegfried either live happily ever after or die together to immortalize their love, depending on which version of the story is in play. Aleem Chan served as principal conductor of the Antwerp Symphony between 2019 and 2024, and as principal guest conductor of the Royal Scottish National Orchestra between 2018 and 2023. She made her San Francisco Symphony debut in January of 2023, and now you hear the applause as she takes the stage here at Davies Symphony Hall to lead the San Francisco Symphony in four scenes from Tchaikovsky's ballet, Swan Lake.

0: You've just heard four scenes from Tchaikovsky's ballet, Swan Lake. The San Francisco Symphony was led by guest conductor Elim Chan. And Elim Chan offering solo bows for Principal Oboe Eugene Izotov, Principal Trumpet Mark Inoue, Principal Cello Rena Udikas, Associate Concertmaster Wyatt Underhill, and Principal Harp Catherine Siochi. Elim Chan was born in Hong Kong and studied at Smith College and the University of Michigan. In 2014, she became the first female winner of the Donatella Flick Conducting Competition, which allowed her to spend a season as assistant conductor at the London Symphony, where she worked closely with Valery Gergiev. In 2016, Ms. Chan joined the Dudamel Fellowship Program of the Los Angeles Philharmonic, and she's also grateful for the longtime mentorship of Bernard Haitink. Elim Chan had some notable debuts in the last few seasons, including the BBC Proms with the BBC Symphony Orchestra in 2023, returning for the first night of the Proms in 2024. She also joined the Los Angeles Philharmonic for the opening of the Hollywood Bowl's classical summer season and the Royal Scottish National Orchestra at the Edinburgh International Festival. She made her debuts with the Salzburg Mozarteum Orchestra for the opening of the Salzburg Festival and with the Potsdam Chamber Academy for the opening of Beethoven Fest Bonn. I'll be back in a moment with the second half of this concert by Elim Chan and the San Francisco Symphony, Tchaikovsky's final completed work, and its enigmatic story.
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0: Welcome back to Davies Symphony Hall for the second half of this broadcast concert by the San Francisco Symphony with guest conductor Elim Chan. I'm Rick Malone. Before the premiere of Tchaikovsky's Pathétique Symphony in 1893, Tchaikovsky had already written to his favorite nephew Vladimir that it would have a program, quote, but a program of a kind that would remain an enigma to all. Let them guess, end quote. He had written to another friend that the symphony was, quote, the best thing I ever composed or ever shall compose, end quote. But when he conducted the first performance, it did not go well, in part because the orchestra wasn't convinced by the piece. Tchaikovsky, who was already depressed, died 9 days later under mysterious circumstances that are still debated today. Was it an accident or suicide? Tchaikovsky had asked his brother Modest to name the piece, and Modest suggested Pathetique, which sounds like the English pathetic, but in Russian, Patetichesky, it has more of a meaning of passionate or emotional, with overtones of suffering. Given the title, the quotation of an Orthodox hymn for the departed in the opening movement, the unusual, long, and somber finale, and the events surrounding his death, audiences in Tchaikovsky's time assumed that he had planned this as his final statement. Even after fragments of a seventh symphony were discovered, the mystery of the Pathetique's program and its relation to Tchaikovsky's untimely death, if any, remain unsolved. Once again, here he is, guest conductor Elim Chan. She'll lead the San Francisco Symphony in the Symphony No. 6, The Pathetique, by Tchaikovsky.

Piotr Tchaikovsky's final statement, his Symphony No. 6, The Pathétique. Guest conductor Alim Chan led the San Francisco Symphony. And Alim Chan now offers a solo bow for principal clarinet Carrie Bell. Even given the lukewarm reception Tchaikovsky's Pathétique Symphony received at its premiere, a second performance had already been scheduled when the composer's sudden death was announced. The hall was shrouded in black, there was a huge bust of Tchaikovsky on stage, and the performance was a triumph. It solidified the symphony's place as one of the most powerful ever written, and it was on the program of the very first concert of the San Francisco Symphony on December 8, 1911. Recorded live at Davies Symphony Hall in February 2010, Herbert Blumstedt leads the San Francisco Symphony in the Symphony No. 36, The Linz Symphony by Mozart.

0: That was Mozart's Symphony No. 36, the Linz Symphony. Herbert Blumstedt led the San Francisco Symphony, recorded live at Davies Symphony Hall in February 2010. You've been listening to a broadcast concert of the San Francisco Symphony from Davies Symphony Hall, an all Tchaikovsky program featuring scenes from his ballet Swan Lake and his Symphony No. 6, the Pathétique. The symphony was led by guest conductor Elian Chan. These broadcast concerts are produced by the San Francisco Symphony, and music director Esa-Pekka Salonen, president Priscilla B. Geislin, and chief executive officer Matthew Spivey. This broadcast was recorded by John Johansson and edited by Jason O'Connell, and the program notes were adapted from those written by Alicia Mastromonaco and Michael Steinberg. National syndication of these concerts is provided by the WFMT Radio Network. And don't forget that you can visit the symphony online and find out more about the programs, the artists, and the orchestra at sfsymphony.org. This is Rick Malone. Thank you for listening, and I hope you'll join us for the next broadcast concert by the San Francisco Symphony. The San Francisco Symphony's Keeping Score series is available on Blu-ray and DVD for an in-depth exploration of some of the greatest pieces of music ever written. Beethoven's Eroica, Berlioz's Symphonie Fantastique, Ives' Holidays Symphony, Stravinsky's The Rite of Spring, and more. 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Keeping Score, MTT on Music, delves into the background, the notes, and symbols of these great works, as well as the lives and times of their composers, giving you a chance to experience a piece of music from the inside out. 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

Now, that's what he had in mind when he named it Free For All, Wayne Shorter's tune, performed by drummer Ralph Peterson's quintet from the album Art. I'm John Hill, your host for this hour of jazz. Thanks for dropping by.

Saxophonist Paul Desmond from his live album, Nancy. Ed Bickard on guitar, Don Thompson was the bassist, and the drummer, Jerry Fuller. And from the album Rise Up Detroit, it was pianist Xavier Davis with Model City 2.0. Everyone in the band is from Detroit or Michigan. Xavier, a little bit outside of Detroit. The heartbeat of Michigan, as he says. A string section there that sounded a lot bigger than it really was, with Regina Carter and Brad Phillips on violin, violist Leslie DeShazor, and cellist Nancy Choklos. Pianist Xavier Davis, Rise Up Detroit. We are listening to jazz. I'm John Hill. This is from the album Solo in Rio, 1959, from guitarist Luis Bonfa, Blue Madrid.

Vintage, Charles Christopher Parker. Charlie Parker from the Ken Burns Jazz Series, a compilation disc of Parker's music. A group at the time called Charlie Parker's Reboppers. Miles Davis on trumpet. Dizzy Gillespie was the pianist. Curly Russell on bass. Max Roach on drums. Charlie Parker, now's the time. Before it, Appeal to Arms. Trumpeter Jeremy Pelt and his Rodin Suite comes from the album Jeremy Pelt, The Artist. Pianist Victor Gould. Vincente Archer was the bassist. Alan Mednard, the drummer. Ismail Vignall on percussion. Chin Chin Liu on vibes and marimba. Freedom Day came from the album Songs of Freedom for drummer Ulysses Owens Jr. Ulysses Owens Jr. has enlisted the aid of four vocalists, Renee Marie, Alicia Olatuja, Theo Blackman, and Joanna Majoko, who we heard there. Alan Johnson on keys, David Rosenthal, the guitarist, bassist Ruben Rogers, Ulysses Owens Jr. I'm John Hill, and we're listening to Jazz.

Thank you very much. We'd like to start out with a number that I heard a long time ago when I was growing up, a version of one of my favorites, Paul Robeson. And it's very appropriate at this time. Of course, it's appropriate in my life every day, but I think everybody feels this way. It's called Without a Song.

Saxophonist Sonny Rollins recorded at the Berklee Performance Center in Boston on September 15th, 2001, 4 days following the tragedy of 9/11, events he watched from his Manhattan apartment, after which experienced 2 days without electricity, a date that he at first did not want to play and was persuaded by his wife and manager, Lucille, accompanied by Clifton Anderson, his nephew, on trombone, pianist Stephen Scott, bassist Bob Cranshaw, who's been with him forever, Perry Wilson was on drums, performing Without a Song, a tune that has special significance for Sonny Rollins. As he mentioned, he first performed it, I believe, on the album The Bridge, following his first retirement, when he practiced on the Williamsburg Bridge in New York. That's right, just he and his saxophone out there, until he took his second hiatus, coming back with a very tasty mix, Caribbean and calypso rhythms and post-bop jazz, evidenced by the tune Global Warming, which is also included on this collection. In performance, Sonny Rollins, Without a Song, the 9/11 concert. I'm John Hill. Thanks for joining me for this hour of jazz. We'll do it again. Here's Woody Herman's Herd and Conguero Tito Puente from Herman's Heat and Puente's Beat. Tito meets Woody.

0: for the finest in jazz, past and present, classic albums, hidden gems, and more. 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

so many stars. Harold Mabern was the pianist, Bob Cranshaw on bass with drummer Joe Farnsworth, from the saxophonist Eric Alexander's album Second Impression. It's our first impression this jazz hour. I'm your host, John Hill. Good to see you back.

from the album Gula Matari, Quincy Jones and Company with Hummin'. Major Holly on bass and doing the, well, it's not vocalese. I guess it would be a form of scat singing for Major Holly. Toots Thielemans whistling away, the whistle solo. Guitarist Eric Gale, drummer Grady Tate, Herbie Hancock on keys, Freddie Hubbard in the trumpet section, and Valerie Simpson, one of the backup singers. Before it, gonna pitch a wang dang what? Gonna pitch a wang dang doodle from drummer Herlin Riley. His album is called Perpetual Optimism. Pianist Emmett Cohen. Russell Hall was the bass man. Godwin Lewis on sax and Bruce Harris on trumpet. Drummer Herlin Riley. And we began that set with the Ahmad Jamal Trio from his album The Awakening. The tune was Patterns, with bassist Jamil Nasser and drummer Frank Gant. A classic trio from The Awakening, Ahmad Jamal. I'm John Hill. Pianist Oscar Peterson from a collection titled A Jazz Odyssey, here with trumpeter Clark Terry.

Do get on, do get on, do get on, do get on, do get on, do get on, do get on, do get on, do get on, do get on, do get on, do get on, do get on, do get on, do get on, do get on, do get on, do get on, do get on, do get on, do get on, do get on, do get on, do get on, do get on, do get on, do get on, do get on, do get on, do get on, do get on, do get on, do get on, do get on, do get on, do get on, do get on, do get on, do get on, do get on, do get on, do get on, do get on, do get on, do get on, do get on, do get on, do get on, do get on, do get on, do get on, do get on, do get on, do get on, do get on, do get on, do get on, do get on, do get on, do get on, do get on, do get on, do get on, do get on, do get on, do get on, do get on, do get on, do get on, do get on, do get on, do get on, do get on, do get on, do get on, do get on, do get on, do get on, do get on, do get on, do get on, do get on, do get on, do get on, do get on, do get on, do get on, do get on, do get on, do get on, do get on, do get on, do get on, do get on, do

Miles. From Nefertiti, the title track, Wayne Shorter's composition. Wayne on sax, Herbie at the piano, Tony Williams on drums, and Ron Carter, the bassist. Another Wayne Shorter composition before that, that was ESP, performed by keyboardist Antonio Adolfo from his album Hybrido, From Rio to Wayne Shorter, a Brazilian celebration. And we began that set with Lauren White from her album Life in the Modern World, How Little We Know, arranged by the pianist Quinn Johnson. Dave Mann on flute. That was marvelous. We're listening to jazz. I'm John Hill.

I'm sure they thought the first one would be a one-off. Then they decided to do 8-track 2. Now here it is, 8-track 3. Dave Stryker and company with Papa Was a Rolling Stone. Stefan Harris on vibes. Jared Gold was the organist. Myra Casales on percussion. And drummer McClinty Hunter. I'm John Hill. Thanks for joining me. In the mid-90s, Spike Lee did a film called Drop Squad, soundtracked by pianist Michael Bearden. This is Rocky's theme.

The beautiful voice of Miss Samara Joy, Round Midnight, from her recording Linger a While. She has a beautiful family and they're all wonderful singers. I see where she gets it from. From her grandfather, her father, and her other relatives. Just such a wonderful treat to hear them sing. Thank you for joining me. You're with D. Alexander. More music coming up just for you. So please stay with me. This is Jazz.

That's Bobby Hutcherson on Vibes and Marimbas from his recording Knuckle Bean, the composition Why Not. And right before that, we heard from Donald Byrd with Kofi, also the title track of that recording. Started things off with the Spike Wilner Trio. The Intimacy of the Blues was the name of that recording, composed by Billy Strayhorn. Spike Wilner Trio plays Monk and Ellington. Let's continue with Jeremiah Abia from Abia Sings Nina. Don't Let Me Be Misunderstood.

That just brings a smile to my face. Leon Thomas and Louis Armstrong. The creator has a master plan from Liberation Music. I'm sure that that's a treat for all of you. Spiritual Jazz and the Art of Protest on Flying Dutchman Records from 1969 to 1974. The creator has a master plan. And before that, T.S. Monk, live, Two Continents, One Groove. We heard a Randy Weston composition, Chessman's Delight. And right before that, Steve Touré on Smoke Sessions from his recording, Generations, with Wallace Roney Jr., Emilio Modeste, Isaiah Thompson, Corcoran Holt, and his son, Orion Touré, on drums. And we heard the composition, Pharaoh's Dance. And let's continue with Here and Now from their recording, Not Living in Fear. And they are Sylvia Bolognese on bass, Mass Swift on violin, and Tamika Reed on cello. We're going to take a listen to Tamika Reed's composition, Prayer for Wadud.

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0: This

Joey Alexander, celebrated pianist, bandleader, and composer. From his recording Origin with Larry Grenadier and Kendrick Scott, we heard the composition Dear Autumn. Thank you for joining me during this hour of music. So happy to be here with you. Looking forward to it, sharing new music as well as classics. So please stay with me. Here with D. Alexander, this is Jazz.

vocalist, composer, master lyricist, and multi-instrumentalist Miss Sasha Dobson from her recording Girl Talk featuring Peter Bernstein on guitar. And she has her core trio of Neil Minor on bass, and she uses two drummers, Dred Scott and Kenny Wollison, in her rendition of Autumn Nocturne. Right before that, we heard from Bill Evans from Everybody Still Digs Bill with Autumn Leaves. Started things off with Quentin E. Baxter, drummer from his recording Art Moves Jazz, with his composition Fall. I guess you figured it out. We're touching on songs about that wonderful season of autumn, also known as fall. Here's two for Brazil with their rendition of Tis Autumn from their recording Plays the Standards. Paulino Garcia, guitar and vocals, Greg Fishman on flute.

George Shearing from that Shearing sound, he and his quintet with Autumn Serenade. You heard this music right here with me, D. Alexander, and this is jazz.

Abby Lincoln from Who Used to Dance, a beautiful song entitled When Autumn Sings, with Frank Morgan on alto, Mark Carey piano, Michael Bowie bass, and Alvester Garnett on drums. Right before that, we heard from Sir Roland Hanna from Everything I Love, solo piano, his rendition of Comes Autumn. And right before that, the DMP Big Band from their recording, Carved and Stoned, Early Autumn. Here's the Roscoe Mitchell Quartet from In Walked Buckner with Till Autumn.

you seem so inviting. Autumn in New York, it spells the thrill of first nighting. Glittering crowds and shimmering clouds and canyons.

transforms the slums into Mayfair. Autumn in New

The Riccardi Flynn Quintet from their recording Happiness Awaits with Autumn Skies. And before that, the illustrious Billie Holiday from Blue Moon with Autumn in New York. And you heard this music right here with me, Dee Alexander, and this is Jazz.

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Gregory Porter from his fourth recording on Blue Note, title track, Take Me to the Alley, accompanied by the beautiful voice of Alicia Olatuja. He also has on the recording Aaron James on bass, Emmanuel Harold drums, Chip Crawford piano, Tyvon Pinnicott tenor, Keon Harold on trumpet, and produced by none other than Gregory Porter and Kamau Kenyatta. Thank you so much for joining me. This is Dee Alexander. Looking forward to sharing this time and music with you. And so happy that you decided to take the time to hang out with me as we take this journey together through this music. More coming up just for you. This is Jazz.

From the Chicago Yes Tet, we heard So It Goes, beautifully sung by Miss Maggie Burrell. And before that, we heard from the Chicago Soul Jazz Collective, Her Eyes Are Blue and Sometimes Gray, featuring Nicholas Payton. Let's keep the music going with Jaco Pastorius. From his self-titled recording, here's Kuru, Speak Like a Child.

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1: Nobody can do it like Old Blue Eyes. Frank Sinatra from Ultimate Sinatra with one of his quintessential, let's say, when you hear that song, well, when I hear it, I always think about Frank Sinatra, The Summer Wind. And before that, we heard from the late, great Chick Corea from Trilogy 2, along with Christian McBride and Brian Blade with Stevie Wonder's Pastime Paradise. Here's Errol Garner from A New Kind of Love with Paris Mist, the trio version.

That's Eric Wyatt on tenor from his recording The Golden Rule for Sonny, as in Sonny Rollins. He has with him J.D. Allen on tenor, Clifton Anderson trombone, Giveton Jellin on trumpet, Sullivan Fortner piano. Benito Gonzalez is also on piano on a different track, as well as Russell Malone on guitar, Tyler Mitchell on bass, and Willie Jones III on drums. On the Wailing City Sound label, thank you so much for joining me during this hour of music.

Dance of the Infidels by the great Bud Powell, and done there by Ronnie Ben-Hur on guitar with the Barry Harris Trio. Barry, of course, on piano. Leroy Williams on drums. Lyle Atkinson on bass. It's from the CD called Backyard. Hello and welcome. You're listening to Jazz with Dave Schwann. It is a pleasure, as always, to have you with us, and a pleasure to bring you the great American music we call jazz. Here's Doug Webb with quite a version of Dizzy Gillespie's A Night in Tunisia.

Doug Webb, getting it done with A Night in Tunisia. That's from his CD, Fast Friends. On trombone, also getting it done there, Michael Deese. Doug, of course, on sax, Mitchell Foreman on piano, Chris Colangelo on bass, and Roy McCurdy on drums. Michael Deese has done outstanding work as a player in various ensembles and leading his own ensembles. And here is another great trombonist, Steve Davis, who put together a terrific group of friends for his CD called Think Ahead. We'll hear Steve Wilson on flute here, Jimmy Green on tenor, Larry Willis on piano, Peter Washington is the bassist, and Lewis Nash on drums for Bobby Hutcherson's beautiful tune, Little Bee's Poem.

We've heard that tune done in a number of different ways, fast, slow, medium tempo. Always great to hear. Little Bee's Poem by the great Bobby Hutcherson. A slow, beautiful tempo there from Steve Davis from his CD Think Ahead. Steve on trombone, Steve Wilson on flute. Steve also plays alto and soprano sax on this CD. Jimmy Green is the tenor player here. Larry Willis on piano, Peter Washington bass, and Louis Nash on drums. You're listening to Jazz with Dave Schwann. Mighty fine to have you with us. And let's go to a club called Smalls in Greenwich Village. This is from October of 2017 with Elliot Zygmunt and his group there, with Alan Farnham on piano, Matt Garrison on sax, David Kingsnorth on bass, and Elliot on drums. For Tenderly.

Elliot Zygmunt and the quartet with Tenderly, recorded live at Smalls in Greenwich Village in New York in October of 2017. Elliot the drummer, who of course did some fine work with Bill Evans in the 70s, Alan Farnham the pianist there, Matt Garrison on sax, and David Kingsnorth on bass. We have the music of Stevie Wonder coming up in just a couple minutes, something from the Chicago Jazz Festival. So please stay with us. You're listening to Jazz.

Duke Ellington's music, a tune called Azure, A-Z-U-R-E, played by the one and only Kenny Burrell from his album Ellington is Forever. Ramsey Lewis up next, and this track was recorded live at the 2018 Chicago Jazz Festival at the J. Pritzker Pavilion in Millennium Park. Ramsey Lewis, along with a group known as Urban Knights that includes Henry Johnson on guitar, Joshua Ramos on bass, Tim Gant on keyboards, and Charles Heath on drums, for Stevie Wonder's Livin' for the City.

Ramsey Lewis and the group Urban Nights with Stevie Wonder's tune, Living for the City. And you can definitely say that was recorded in the middle of the city being Chicago at the J. Pritzker Pavilion in Millennium Park, a terrific venue to see music. And for the Jazz Festival and other events like it in the middle of the city, there is a big video screen atop the pavilion stage, so all 8, 10, 12,000 people, however many, are in the seating area and on what is known as the Great Lawn, can see things up close, and they could see things up close that night. Ramsey Lewis on piano, Henry Johnson on guitar, Joshua Ramos bass, Tim Gant on keyboards, and Charles Heath on drums for Stevie Wonder's Living for the City. The festival broadcast has been made possible by the City of Chicago, the WFMT Radio Network, and Choose Chicago. You have chosen to listen to the great American music we call jazz, and we thank you very much for that. My name is Dave Schwann. Here's something else that was recorded live back in the 1990s at a club in New York.

Old Folks, done by the Sweet Basil Trio. Cedar Walton on piano, Ron Carter bass, and Billy Higgins on drums. Recorded at Sweet Basil, once a fine club in New York City. And the CD there is called St. Thomas. Veteran players all the way around. Of course, Cedar Walton once played with John Coltrane. Ron Carter, of course, playing with Miles Davis. Billy Higgins playing with everybody. And all three people leading various groups at one time or another. So quite the veteran trio there. And you're listening to Jazz with Dave Schwann. Up next, the Corey Weeds Little Big Band. Jill Townsend is the conductor. Not quite a 15, 16-piece big band here, but they definitely sound like a big band. Here is Ready and Able.

Ready and Able from Corey Weeds and the Little Big Band. They do sound like a big band there, don't they? The CD is called Explosion. We heard from the entire sax section. Corey Weeds on tenor, P.J. Perry on alto, and Gary Smolian, baritone saxophone master. Also Jesse Cahill. Our thanks for joining us. We hope you enjoyed all the great American music we call jazz. Dave Schwann finishing up with the Verve Jazz Ensemble and Cole Porter's Love for Sale.

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1: For the finest in jazz, past and present, old and new, classic, a bit of the exotic, hidden gems, and just great timeless music. 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

from Chet Baker in New York, Solar, along with Chet on trumpet, Al Haig on piano, Paul Chambers on bass, Philly Joe Jones on drums. Great to have you with us. Hello and welcome. My name is Dave Schwann, and you're listening to the great American music we call jazz. We have the Art Hirahara Quartet up next. Art, a pianist and composer. His quartet consisting of Linda May Han-O on bass, Rudy Royston is the drummer, and Donnie McCaslin on the sax. Here is Brooklyn.

Brooklyn Express. Some express playing there by Art Hirahara in his quartet. That was Donnie McCaslin on sax, Linda May Han Oh on bass, Rudy Royston, the drummer, and Art Hirahara on piano. He also composed the tune, and that is from his CD called Sunward Bound. I love the quote inside here from a Japanese proverb that says, "The sun does not know who is right or who is wrong. It shines without purpose and provides warmth to all." Some good food for thought. You're listening to Jazz with Dave Schwann, and a very good duet up next. Hendrik Merkens on harmonica and Bill Cunliffe on piano from their CD Cabin in the Sky and the classic Speak Low.

Eclipse, Joey Alexander, his music, and Joey at the piano, along with Ruben Rogers on bass and Eric Harlan on drums. That's from Joey's CD called Eclipse, recorded during the solar eclipse in August of 2017. And before that, Hendrik Merkens on harmonica and Bill Cunliffe on piano for Speak Low, and that's from their CD Cabin in the Sky. Great playing all around from Joey and his trio. Joshua Redman joins that trio on a couple of cuts on Eclipse. And, of course, always superb playing from Hendrik Merkens and Bill Cunliffe. We have a lot more superb music ahead. We hope you can stay with us for it. You're listening to Jazz.

Oscar Peterson, Accentuate the Positive. Here's saxophonist Glenn Koester with McCoy Tyner's You Taught My Heart to Sing.

You Taught My Heart to Sing. That's Glenn Koester making the baritone sax sing on his CD called The Way of It. One of McCoy Tyner's great tunes. Along with Glenn, Dana Landry on piano, Eric Applegate on bass, and Jim White on drums from the CD The Way of It. You're listening to Jazz with Dave Schwann, mixed in with a little country. Here is John Scofield from his Grammy Award-winning CD Country for Old Men, and his colleagues Larry Goldings on keyboard, Steve Swallow on bass, and Bill Stewart on drums. Here is Faded Love.

Faded Love from John Scofield and the Grammy Award-winning CD Country for Old Men. Don't you love what Larry Goldings does with the Hammond organ on that? Along with John on guitar, of course, Steve Swallow on bass, and Bill Stewart on drums. Let's get back to basics with Hank Mobley. You're listening to Jazz with Dave Schwann, and here's a session from 1960. And from the Blue Note album Soul Station, here's the title cut.

Hank Mobley from a classic 1960 session on Blue Note and Soul Station. That's also the name of the Blue Note album, along with Hank. How about this for a rhythm section? Wynton Kelly on piano, Paul Chambers bass, Art Blakey on drums, and Hank. We thank you for joining us this hour and hope you enjoyed all the great American music we call jazz. Dave Schwann finishing up with Lauren Sevian from her CD Bliss and Square One.

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1: 519 on KTEP. Maybe you have football fever, as in FIFA World Cup fever. 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And if you're looking for the best plant picks for this summer, the Texas Master Gardeners and Grows got you covered. 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That's tomorrow from 11 a.m. till 12:30 p.m. at the Westside Library Branch. More information on the KTEP community calendar. Coming up 30 years ago, Brad Noel, the lead singer of the ska band Sublime, died of an overdose. His son Jacob was an infant. He's now Sublime's lead singer, releasing the band's first album since 1996. Stay tuned. Partly sunny conditions this afternoon, a high of 100 degrees and then down to 70 degrees overnight. 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
6: 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They were one of the breakthrough bands of 1996 and also one of that year's great tragedies. Sublime scored three huge hits with their major label debut.

0: The weekend ahead, if you're making some plans for outdoors, make sure that you stay hydrated. Sunny tomorrow with a high of 100. And Sunday, we're looking at a slight chance of showers between noon and 3 p.m. And then later after 3 p.m., yeah, it'll be sunny with a high near 97. Again, 69 degrees on KTEP.
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6: And I'm Leila Faldin. SpaceX begins selling its shares to the public today. It's the largest IPO ever. The indicators Darian Woods and Ricky Mulvey look at the NASDAQ rule changes that got it there.
9: SpaceX stock is hitting public markets, or really a sliver of the company is hitting public markets. SpaceX is offering about 4% of its shares in its IPO.
10: An IPO has always been a way to cash out earlier investors, but companies used to issue public stock to build factories and expand their businesses.
9: Now, companies like SpaceX can grow into trillion-dollar behemoths with private dollars. Alex Matturri is the former CEO of S&P Dow Jones Indices.
11: So for them, coming public isn't necessarily to raise new capital. It's a way to, you know, monetize their shares and putting a true price on the value of their company.
10: Now, the NASDAQ just changed its rules on how it adds companies to its index, the NASDAQ 100.
9: These rules came into being just a month before the SpaceX IPO. And it's no secret these rule changes will increase the demand for SpaceX stock.
10: The first rule change is that the NASDAQ dramatically reduced the time it takes for a big company to enter the index of its 100 largest companies.
9: Previously, the NASDAQ added and deleted companies from its index once per year. If a new company wanted to join the club, it had to trade for at least a few months.
10: Former CEO Alex Matturri says there's a reason for a waiting period. Stocks bounce up and down a lot just after they go public. He thinks that the NASDAQ isn't giving SpaceX enough time to settle down.
11: If you look at most IPOs, the price runs up, it collapses. You want to get to a point where there's a little more steady state.
9: So the first concern is that SpaceX, then other big IPOs, will be rushed into the NASDAQ 100 club before they settle down.
12: But that's not the most important rule change.
10: That's Campbell Harvey, a finance professor at Duke University. His beef is with how the NASDAQ now counts the size of the companies in its index.
12: The most important rule change was the so-called free float.
9: Free float just means how much of this company is available for sale to the general public.
10: The float for SpaceX is 4% of the company. This means that investors can only trade 4% of SpaceX on public markets.

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1: 6:42 on KTEP. 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Again, use caution near I-10 west at McRae. No incidents on the Patriot Freeway. And for the moment, on Loop 375, we're seeing steady traffic. Again, another hot day ahead, so make sure your pets have plenty of fresh water and shade. As always, check on your elderly neighbors and friends. Later on this morning, we might have the Jazz Exchange come in and host Morning Jazz at 10 o'clock. Stay tuned.
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7: Live from NPR News in Washington, I'm Dave Mattingly. President Trump says he expects the U.S. and Iran to sign an agreement within days to end the war. The president called off additional airstrikes against Iran yesterday after saying the two countries had reached a deal. However, Iran's foreign ministry says no agreement's been finalized. Aaron David Miller served as a negotiator and advisor in the Middle East for the State Department under Democratic and Republican presidents. He says Iran will want to send a message in any agreement with the U.S.
8: I suspect that they'll want to put some distance between the recent military action that the U.S. undertook to suggest that they're not coming to the table to sign any sort of agreement under pressure.
7: He was speaking to NPR's Morning Edition. President Trump says the U.S. naval blockade of Iranian ports will remain in place until an agreement is signed. The Trump administration says it's suspending federal funding meant to curb homelessness in Los Angeles, citing financial mismanagement. More than 400,000 homes and businesses in the Midwest are still without power this morning as a result of strong storms. They included tornadoes. The vast majority of outages are in two states, Illinois and Indiana. Thousands of outages are also reported in Michigan and Wisconsin. One storm death is in Iowa. 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
9: Live from the Texas Newsroom, I'm Matt Harab. The Republican Party of Texas wants to make regulating AI and large-scale data centers one of its top legislative priorities for next year. Our Andrew Schneider says delegates to the party's convention are seeking a stronger measure of local control.
10: Patrick Van Dolen of San Antonio says rural residents in particular are frustrated.
11: Texas Commission on Environmental Quality is not doing that. They're basically rubber stamping these projects.
10: State Senator Paul Bettencourt, who chairs the Senate Local Government Committee, says he's open to counties having more input.
12: As long as we don't end up with 254, you know, completely patchwork, quilt, different views of how to do residential, commercial, and industrial development.
10: Earlier this year, Bettencourt wrote Attorney General Ken Paxton that counties do not have the authority to ban data center construction. I'm Andrew Schneider in Houston.
9: Paxton is warning other universities about retaliating against Texas Tech. KTTZ's Samantha Larned reports the move comes after Big 12 officials said they might boycott games against Texas Tech over quarterback Brendan Sorsby.
13: The Office of Texas Attorney General Ken Paxton sent a letter to the Big 12 Thursday warning the conference against potential sanctions placed on Texas Tech. The letter says that sanctioning the university for following the judge's order, quote, would be unlawful and would expose the conference to substantial liability, end quote. It says that sanctions would violate antitrust laws and breach the Big 12's contract with Texas Tech.
9: Sorsby was declared ineligible by the NCAA for gambling on his own team while at Indiana University, but a judge ruled that he could play. I'm Matt Harab in the Texas Newsroom.
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17: 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I'm Leila Fadel.
18: And I'm Steve Inskeep. Today is a deadline for the Kennedy Center to stop promoting President Trump. A judge said the Washington Arts Center must remove Trump's name from all of its branding, including the marble front of its building in Washington. They were in the middle of complying when they chose another course. NPR's Elizabeth Blair, what are they doing?
19: The Kennedy Center's Board of Trustees on Thursday decided to appeal the ruling. Just to back up a little bit, U.S. District Judge Christopher Cooper ruled on two lawsuits, one from Representative Joyce Beatty, who is an ex officio board member of the Kennedy Center, meaning she serves on the board because of her role as an elected official. Another suit was from a coalition of cultural and preservation groups. The judge ruled that it was, quote, crystal clear that the Kennedy Center was intended as a living memorial to its namesake and that only Congress could change that, so that Trump's name had to come down.
18: And initially, the Kennedy Center appointees, somewhat uncharacteristically for this administration, were complying with the court order rather than appealing it to a higher court. It seemed like that for a minute.
19: That's right. The center's general counsel sent a memo to staff telling them to start removing Trump's name from the logo, all indoor and outdoor signage, email signatures, and et cetera. And that was happening. The memo also said his name would come off the building. And people were expecting it to happen early this morning. There's a pretty active group of protesters who even set up a webcam from an apartment in the nearby Watergate to watch it happen. But his name is still there.
18: What's the case for keeping it the Trump Kennedy Center?
19: The government filed a motion for a stay, which says the Kennedy Center would be, quote, forced to squander time and money only to potentially revert back to the current name after appeal. They also say removing Trump's name will hurt the center's fundraising and will contribute to its financial decline. Now, ever since Trump took over the Kennedy Center, artists have canceled shows and ticket sales have plummeted.
18: Very interesting to say that it's squandering time and money to change the name of the Kennedy Center when the Kennedy Center board changed the name of the Kennedy Center. In any case, how have the plaintiffs responded, the people who want the name down?
19: Congresswoman Joyce Beatty is being represented by Norm Eisen of the Democracy Defenders Action and Nathaniel Zielinski of the Washington Litigation Group. In a joint statement, they write, quote, the Trump administration's 11th hour gambit after waiting nearly 2 weeks evinces desperation. That is what they should be feeling because they don't have a legal leg to stand on, end quote. They have filed an opposition to the government's motion for a stay.
18: Okay, we'll continue listening for your reporting to see what happens next. Elizabeth, thanks.
19: Thank you, Steve.
18: That's NPR's Elizabeth Blair on the Kennedy Center.
17: More big cuts to federal funding for science are coming. President Trump has already canceled or suspended about a quarter of all funding for the National Science Foundation and National Institutes of Health. His latest budget proposes eliminating all forest research at the start of the summer fire season. NPR's Kirk Sigler reports.
20: Few public universities get more federal research funding than the University of Washington. And so the atmosphere on this leafy Seattle campus is tense, even in lower profile places once considered safe from White House politics like the forestry school. Here, U.S. Forest Service funding cuts would have immediate consequences as the West looks poised for an epic summer of fires and smoke.
21: Do you have time? I can show you the map, or probably you have seen the map.
20: Fire ecologist Ernesto Alvarado is looking at a giant map of the U.S. on a computer. It shows where wildfire smoke is, where it's forecast to drift, as well as the harmful particulates in it. He zooms in on a wildfire burning in New Mexico.
21: So if someone is living in Ruidoso, New Mexico, which this fire is close to Ruidoso, they can go and see where the smoke is going to.
20: Alvarado and Forest Service colleagues at the nearby Pacific Wildland Fire Sciences Lab created this map. It's updated in real time with the help of a team of grad students and IT staff here at UW.
21: We need to bring new technology fast.
20: This taxpayer-funded tech is now widely used by governments, elite firefighting teams, and popular apps that people rely on when the smoke gets bad. It's the product, Alvarado says, of institutional knowledge developed through Forest Service research into smoke and fires.
21: You are integrating the knowledge and the science developed over decades by one team in Seattle.
20: But the Seattle Smoke Lab is now on a list of 56 out of 90 research stations identified for closure. It's part of the Trump administration's controversial Forest Service reorganization, including the relocation of its headquarters from D.C. to Utah. Morgan Varner is worried. He was a fire behavior scientist at the Seattle lab until 2019.
1: There's a haphazard to it that I think is troubling from a scientist standpoint.
20: Current lab employees did not respond to interview requests, but Varner doubts most of the staff here will be willing to relocate. The lab was put in Seattle due to its international airport and major research university.
1: Seattle is a technology hub, and so the Forest Service lab, people may think that they're sort of backwoods out measuring some trees, but this is a lab that is working with the brightest minds based in Seattle.
2: Okay, so I need you to help me change the narrative. We aren't closing research.
20: 2,700 miles to the east, U.S. Forest Service Chief Tom Schultz is sitting in the agency's soon-to-be former headquarters off the National Mall.
2: Research is important. Science is extremely important in this organization, and it has been.
20: But Schultz says the Forest Service has a $3 billion maintenance backlog, and closing or consolidating buildings that house some research stations will save money.
2: This administration is trying to be thoughtful as we move forward in terms of we involve the employees in so much of our discussions. We've got to get our budget under control. We knew we had a big shortfall coming in.
20: Schultz says science is still a priority, but his boss, President Trump's proposed budget for the Forest Service, zeroes out all research and development funding. The chief doesn't seem to think that will actually happen.
2: It was zeroed out in the 26 budget and zeroed out in the 27 budget. Congress did something different. We built an organizational structure based on what Congress has funded us to do. If Congress were to adopt the president's budget, then we will pivot accordingly.
20: If that were to happen, the U.S. Forest Service would be a skeleton of its former self, just as climate change is accelerating the frequency and severity of wildfires in the U.S. Back in Washington State, Dave Upthegrove, the elected public lands commissioner here, is standing at a popular trailhead near the Mount Baker Snoqualmie National Forest.
22: The research that's being done at these labs in Washington State helps inform our wildfire response and contributes to improving public safety for people throughout the state of Washington, particularly in rural areas.
20: Upthegrove, a Democrat, says early on in the Forest Service reorg, his agency was briefed often and assured that critical research would not be affected.
22: But recently, the Forest Service has gone radio silent, and we've not been able to get updates on the progress, the status, and the outcome of this work. So we are nervous.
20: Nervous as these lush Pacific Northwest woods he's standing in, once thought immune from major fires, could be flammable or at least choked in smoke in a matter of weeks. Kirk Sigler, NPR News, Seattle.
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23: A young cellist discovers a Sibelius work that was buried and unknown for over a century. He brings it to life by pulling out all the double stops. I'm Peter Dugan. That's next time on From the Top.
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5: On the next Arts of Space, a neo-shamanic techno-tribal journey with music by Steve Roach, Byron Metcalf, Terra Ambient, Chad Kettering, TUU, and more. I'm Stephen Hill, a program called Dream Tracker on the next Arts of Space.

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1: Later on this morning, after 10 o'clock, we've got the Jazz Exchange people coming in to give you some live morning jazz. I'm sure you'll have a chance to make some suggestions as well. 75 degrees under fair skies. Today's high close to 100 again. Partly cloudy tonight with a low near 70 degrees. Tomorrow is sunny with the high of 100. And then Sunday, we're looking at a slight chance of showers between noon and 3, and then a slight chance of showers and thunderstorms after 3 p.m. Sunday's high close to 97. Not seeing any issues in traffic at the moment. Please drive friendly and keep a safe distance. Do keep an eye out for some stranded or disabled vehicles along the roadway.
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6: Good morning, I'm Steve Inskeep. If you combined two movies, The Devil Wears Prada and Jurassic Park, you would get this item. 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They auctioned it in Paris, but it failed to sell. 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
0: From Marketplace in New York, I'm Kimberly Adams. SpaceX makes its market debut today. The company says it has raised the $75 billion it was seeking. It's a record-breaking initial public offering, valuing SpaceX at $1.77 trillion. CEO Elon Musk, who will retain voting control, is poised to become the world's first trillionaire. The stock will debut with a number of unknowns, though, and Marketplace's Nova Safo is here to break those down for us. Good morning, Nova.
2: Good morning, Kimberly.
0: Let's start with the biggest unknown. Is the stock actually worth what the company says it's worth?
2: Yeah, and SpaceX says it's worth $135 per share, and it confirmed it got that price at public offering. That's how it raised $75 billion. And here's the issue. The company sidestepped the typical IPO process where it makes the case to investors about what its valuation should be. Instead, SpaceX went directly and just said, take it or leave it, $135. So considering the company is currently losing money, is it really worth more right now than, say, JP Morgan Chase, for example? Well, we're going to find out that in real time because the company's assertions didn't get tested in the IPO process.
0: There's also the unknown of how retail investors will affect the stock. Can you explain that?
2: Yeah, retail investors, meaning individuals, can buy the stock before it's public. This typically is limited to about 10% of shares being issued. SpaceX, though, set aside a lot more, reportedly 30%. Here's the thing, though. Retail investors can be quick to buy and sell, so we'll see that get tested in the next few days in the form of whether it's going to cause more volatility than you typically see.
0: Marketplace's Nova Safo. Thank you, Nova.
2: You're welcome.
0: Let's do the numbers. The Dow Jones Industrial Average is up 266 points, 0.5%. The S&P 500 is up 0.3%, and the NASDAQ is mostly flat, down just 6 points. The 10-year Treasury yield is up at 4.51%.
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0: For the challenges facing rural healthcare, there are big structural solutions, federal and state policy, as well as industry networks and initiatives. But in many parts of rural America, those solutions are lacking, and more communities are facing hospital closures or reductions in the types of care available. So what do you do if you live far from an emergency room? What agency do you have getting the health care you need? I posed this question to Dr. Luanda Grisette, Chief of Cardiology at University of South Alabama Health in Mobile.
3: For someone who has a chronic condition, would be helpful to try to game plan. If I had to go somewhere, where would I go?
0: Mm-hmm.
3: And try to arrange to have a visit at that place and establish a care relationship with that place that you might end up going if you got into trouble.
0: Mm-hmm.
3: So that there is some records and there's some physician or nurse practitioner or physician's assistant who knows you.
0: Oh, this makes a lot of sense. So, for example, if you know you have diabetes or high blood pressure,
3: yes,
0: you go in advance to the closest hospital to you and just say, hey, here are my medical records, just in case I get brought here in an emergency.
3: Yeah, and try to have a relationship there. Have a visit. Have a visit. If you have diabetes, and see a primary care doctor or an endocrinologist. If you have asthma, COPD, see a pulmonologist. You have heart disease, see a cardiologist or a primary care, so that you are somehow known to that system.
0: You mentioned that you're seeing people make really challenging choices around health insurance and health care. It's been going up for everybody, people on the exchanges, people off the exchanges. Can you talk a little bit more about what you've seen in that regard?
3: a lot of times in medicine, we talk about compliance, how often patients do what we say and follow through with our recommendations, prescriptions, and so forth. And I'm seeing more patients that are having issues with compliance that are financial.
4: Mm.
3: So, you know, sort of in the past, it might have been, well, I couldn't tolerate that medication, or sometimes I didn't think I needed it. And I'm seeing more non-compliance because, well, I went to the pharmacy and they told me how much it was and I really couldn't afford that. Or I am planning to get that, but I have to borrow some money first to get it, and this someone's going to help me.
4: We just heard about another 7 million people dropping their ACA coverage. A lot of people are about to lose Medicaid because of new work requirements and other things. So what does that look like?
3: I think that healthcare has been stressed and stretched for a while now. I think the COVID pandemic was a huge stressor. This is going to be another huge stressor that I feel we're probably even less prepared for. I mean, you know, sort of the wave of underinsurance. I think it looks like a lot of people with chronic diseases showing up to the few hospitals that have emergency rooms, and those emergency rooms being overwhelmed.
0: That's Dr. LaWanda Grisette, Chief of Cardiology at University of South Alabama Health. We also spoke with two administrators there about how they're preparing for the effects of healthcare changes stemming from the GOP tax and spending law passed last year. The Marketplace Morning Report podcast feed will have that if you miss it on air, and all of our reporting is online at marketplace.org. In New York, I'm Kimberly Adams with the Marketplace Morning Report. 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
7: 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I'm Christian McBride. 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
8: 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This time, however, what some see is an existential threat to college sports. 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
10: I'm David Brown. Though tomorrow, all eyes will be on San Antonio as the Spurs try to keep their championship hopes alive. A scandal involving Texas Tech football in the national spotlight right now. We'll hear why and talk about what's at stake. Meanwhile, in Houston, evidence that there's nothing like a challenging race to focus political will. After years of infighting, Texas Republicans putting up a united front at their party convention. And in El Paso, an effort to open up frontiers to an underrepresented community of filmmakers, marking a major milestone. All those stories and a whole lot more today on the Texas Standard.
11: Live from NPR News in Washington, I'm Corva Coleman. The Kennedy Center in Washington, D.C. has appealed a judge's ruling that President Trump's name be removed from the building and all of the center's branding materials. NPR's Elizabeth Blair reports the judge set today as the deadline.
12: U.S. District Judge Christopher Cooper wrote that only Congress could authorize adding Trump's name to the Kennedy Center. He was ruling on a lawsuit filed by Congresswoman Joyce Beatty, one of the center's ex officio board members. The Kennedy Center appeared to be complying. Its general counsel sent a memo to staff instructing them to remove Trump's name from the logo, promotional materials, and all indoor and outdoor signage. But last night, the Kennedy Center filed a notice to appeal the judge's ruling. Beatty's lawyers filed an opposition to the appeal that says the center had ample time to appeal the judge's ruling and that, quote, this latest gambit is frivolous. Elizabeth Blair, NPR News, Washington.
11: The Indian Foreign Ministry says it has summoned the American Charge d'Affaires for the second time this week. That's after U.S. naval forces fired on an Indian vessel in the Gulf of Oman. Three Indian sailors were killed. As reporter Shweta Desai tells us, this is a rare public breach between India and the U.S.
13: Tensions began after U.S. forces disabled three ships manned by Indian sailors in as many days. That included a ship that American forces targeted on Wednesday, killing three Indian sailors. In a press statement, the Foreign Ministry said it lodged a, quote, strong protest with U.S. diplomat Jason Meeks over the downing of the vessels. It said that Meeks was, quote, requested to convey India's strong concerns to his authorities. U.S. Central Command or SETCOM says all three vessels were attempting to transport Iranian oil in violation of an American blockade. More than 320,000 Indians work as merchant sailors, making them quite vulnerable to these attacks. For NPR News, I'm Shweta Desai.
11: The U.S. Forest Service has now exceeded its hiring targets for wildland firefighters. They'll be deployed for the summer fire season. NPR's Kirk Siegler reports the West is on edge after a warm, dry winter.
14: New numbers provided to NPR by the U.S. Forest Service show the agency has now hired more than 11,500 seasonal firefighters, which is ahead of where Chief Tom Schultz says they need to be. Schultz is warning of a potentially long and smoky summer in the West.
15: So we do have conditions that are alarming, but we are prepared for that.
14: Schultz credits the solid hiring numbers to recent pay raises approved for federal wildland firefighters, but he acknowledges morale is still a big issue after President Trump cut thousands of permanent staff in the last year. Those included experienced veterans who were part of elite incident command teams and so-called red card holders who were trained to deploy to major fires. Kirk Siegler, NPR News, Boise.
11: This is NPR. Today is the anniversary of the Air India crash in Ahmedabad, India, just after takeoff. 260 people were killed. One passenger survived the crash of the Boeing 787 known as a Dreamliner jet. A preliminary report said two switches that control the jet's fuel supply were turned off. A final report has not been released. Britain's Prime Minister Keir Starmer has suffered another blow to his leadership after his defense and armed services ministers both resigned. NPR's Fatima Al-Kassab has more from London.
16: In his resignation letter, former Defence Secretary John Healey accused the British Prime Minister of being unable and his Treasury unwilling to spend the money needed to defend the UK at what he called a dangerous time of rising threats. Healey said the government's plans fell way short at a time when the UK has said there could be an attack by Russia on NATO. Starmer has insisted the government is providing the largest increase in defence spending since the Cold War. But this has left Britain's defence plan in disarray just weeks before a key NATO summit. And it comes at a perilous time for the Prime Minister, who could face a leadership challenge this summer. Fatima Al-Kassab, NPR News, London.
11: A Southern California aerospace company near Los Angeles is facing more than 30 lawsuits, and some suits cover dozens of plaintiffs. This comes after one of GKN Aerospace chemical tanks leaked a dangerous substance last month. Some 50,000 residents got evacuation notices. The FBI has searched the facility for evidence. This is NPR.
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19: No matter where you are, it's Texas Standard Time on this 12th day of June, 2026. A big weekend for sports fans in Texas as the Spurs return home to San Antonio and try to keep their championship hopes alive against the New York Knicks. But as consequential as tomorrow night's game might be, it pales beside another sports story unfolding in Texas right now. Because no matter what happens on the court Saturday, sports remains one of the few places where millions of people voluntarily agree to a shared reality. The lines are painted, the clock counts down, the score is public. In theory, the same rules apply to everyone. That's a foundation we increasingly take for granted. It's why baseball's Black Sox scandal was about more than just crooked betting. It was a threat to trust in the game itself. Which brings us to Texas Tech's new quarterback, Brendan Sorsby. Last season at Cincinnati, Sorsby threw for nearly 2,800 yards, 27 touchdowns, just 5 interceptions. But the number that may matter most is 22. Because at 22 years old, he sits squarely within the age group most heavily targeted by sports betting apps. Those apps have exploded in popularity among young men, part of a broader culture that includes online wagering, prediction markets, crypto speculation, and influencer-driven promises of easy money. In April, after reports surfaced that the NCAA was investigating him for gambling violations, Sorsby entered treatment for gambling addiction and acknowledged wagering roughly $90,000 over 4 years, including bets on Indiana football while he was on the Hoosiers roster. The NCAA permanently banned him. But a Lubbock judge has granted a temporary injunction allowing him to play, and now Texas Attorney General Ken Paxton is threatening legal action if the Big 12 attempts to keep him off the field. Our own Laura Rice spoke with football writer John Bryce of USA Today.
20: All right, get us up to speed. For people who have not heard of Brendan Sorsby, who is he and what's he been accused of doing?
21: Brendan Sorsby is Texas Tech's new quarterback, signed out of the NCAA's transfer portal in January of this year. He began his college football career at Indiana University as a backup quarterback well before Kurt Cignetti turned Indiana into a national power. He then transferred to the University of Cincinnati, where Sorsby became a star on the field and parlayed that into the basically free agent opportunity that he took advantage of this past January, and that's when he ultimately chose to sign with Texas Tech for a deal that we've been told repeatedly is worth multiple millions of dollars. Mm-hmm. After that time, earlier this spring, Sorsby authorities, legal authorities, as well as the NCAA and the Big 12 Conference, were alerted to the fact that Brendan Sorsby had been a routine gambler. They notified Texas Tech officials that Brendan Sorsby would then be investigated for his gambling activity, at which point in time, Brendan Sorsby lawyered up with Jeffrey Kessler, renowned in these cases. They devised a strategy. Brendan Sorsby entered an inpatient rehab facility. He completed that 35-day treatment plan. And then most recently, earlier this week, in a move that shocked basically the entire sports world, but certainly the entire collegiate sports world, retired Lubbock County Judge Ken Curry in Lubbock County District Court ruled Sorsby eligible despite his clear violation and admission to violating NCAA rules on contract law basis. Judge Curry did not rule anything on the NCAA's rules themselves, but rather on contract law basis. And that's why, as of right now, Brendan Sorsby is eligible to be Texas Tech's starting quarterback in the fall, minus a 2-game suspension that Sorsby's legal team proposed and that right now the legal system has accepted.
20: All right. You anticipated my question a little bit, which is why a judge is weighing in on this at all. It feels like an internal matter for the NCAA to decide on, and they seem pretty angry about this, that it's been brought to a court level. Is that a good reading of what's happening?
21: Yeah, it's an inflection point for the NCAA because this is the most inviolate rule in all of sports, really. You cannot gamble on your own team or your own sport. And that's exactly what not only Brendan Sorsby is accused of doing, but admits to having done during his time at Indiana. He's placed literally thousands of bets that he's admitted to. He placed dozens of bets on his own team, the Indiana Hoosiers. He says they were all positive bets, betting on his team to have either collective or individual success, and that he did it because he wasn't playing and had a anxiety disorder and a gambling addiction. So his legal team got this into what is perceived as a very friendly court, the Lubbock County District Court. Mm-hmm. And again, they argued this case on the merit of contract law, saying that the NCAA's rules were and their punishment, proposed punishment of Sorsby being ineligible for the remainder of his collegiate career were unfair because of American with Disabilities Act, because he was clinically diagnosed with an anxiety disorder and a gambling addiction.
20: What has Texas Tech's role been in this? I mean, is it a co-plaintiff with Sorsby, or what position has the university taken? Obviously, they have a financial interest in the outcome of what happens.
21: They have a massive financial interest in the outcome of what happens because Sorsby is at the centerpiece of a football roster that's been assembled at a cost of tens of millions of dollars, along with the coaching staff that's been assembled at a cost of tens of millions of dollars. And so the university is not a co-plaintiff in this, but the university is making it clear that it supports Brendan Sorsby. It will continue to support Brendan Sorsby. It has welcomed him back into the program. It has welcomed him back onto the campus. It has made it clear that it will continue to support him. Athletics Director Kirby Hocutt earlier this week issued a statement basically in support of Brendan Sorsby while also saying he understands the frustrations of his peers and colleagues around the country and basically saying, well, this is a nuanced situation. And certainly critics of this move do not believe there's any nuance in this because, again, Pete Rose gambled on his team as a manager, as a professional manager, and was banned for life. There have been, I think, 17 NCAA college basketball athletes who have been found guilty of betting on their own games. They were banned for life. And now here's Brendan Sorsby, who has admitted to gambling on his own team, and he is right now eligible to continue playing the game.
20: So what's been the reaction from other schools? Texas Tech is making this argument that we are in this world where, I mean, you can't watch a sports game without seeing dozens of betting ads being thrown in your face. And they're saying this is just the situation that we're in. And lots of young people are susceptible to this gambling addiction. Are other schools sympathetic to that argument, or are they upset with this ruling?
21: No, I don't know of a single ally from an institutional standpoint that Texas Tech has at this point in time. I just mentioned on a podcast earlier today that I think, and certainly this resonates with you in Texas, if you think about SMU and the Pony Express days of the 1980s and the cheating scandal that ultimately landed that program the death penalty, this is not collective cheating, but this has Texas Tech, in my opinion, positioned to be the most reviled program in college football since those 1980s SMU Mustangs and since those late 80s and early 90s Miami Hurricanes. Right now, I don't know, again, of a single ally for either Brendan Sorsby or Texas Tech University at this point in time.
20: Does the NCAA have an appeal option here? Is that something they want to keep fighting in court?
21: Yes, the NCAA has filed notice of appeal. They've requested an expedited appeal because right now the court date has been set for February 8th, 2027 to hear further on this temporary injunction that's been granted by Judge Curry that is right now the legal basis for Sorsby's eligibility. The problem there, as you well know, is February 8th is exactly 2 weeks to the day after the college football season concludes with the college football playoff championship scheduled for January 25th. So The NCAA wants this hearing expedited as much as possible. The NCAA, I'm told by legal experts that have spoken with us this week at USC, USA Today is very likely to see this through. Even if they cannot get the court date accelerated, they are likely to see this through to the very end because of the dangerous precedent that it sets. Again, this is the one rule. If you bet on another college sport as a college athlete other than your sport, you're supposed to be banned for a year with the chance to then resume playing after sitting out a year and after losing a year of eligibility. When you bet on your own sport and your own team, it is supposed to be a lifetime ban. And so, as legal experts have explained it to me, this is truly a line of demarcation for the NCAA. And if they don't pursue appeal all the way to its end, then it risks, the direct quotes of a legal expert to us yesterday, it risks crumbling the very foundation of the NCAA.
20: John Bryce covers college football for USA Today. John, thanks so much.
21: Thank you.

0: The Republican Party of Texas kicked off its biennial convention yesterday in Houston. This is an event that gives GOP leaders, state lawmakers, political candidates, and others a chance to meet, strategize, and take care of important party business. This convention runs through Saturday, and the Texas Newsroom's own Blaze Ganey has more on what to watch for.
1: With contentious runoffs now behind Texas Republicans, the state party is set to outline its platform moving forward. They'll also be voting on party leadership roles and established rules. UT San Antonio political scientist John Taylor is looking to see how much the MAGA portion of the party will control what comes out of the convention.
2: Absolutely. You're seeing it in the platform and the fights over the platform, the updates on that. Fights over Republican Party leadership, in particular, challenges to Abraham George coming from the much further right side of the Republican Party.
1: Taylor says he'll also be watching to see what will be the GOP's priorities for the 2027 legislative session. I'm Blaze Ganey in Austin.
0: We'll have more on the Texas GOP convention a little later in the broadcast when we review the week in Texas politics with the Texas Tribune. There's a whole lot more of the Texas Standard just ahead. Don't touch that dial. We're coming up on 19 minutes past the hour, Texas Standard Time.
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9: Every once in a great while, when things start falling into place, when forces line up according to plan, you might be forgiven for thinking that greater powers are at play. On the next Snap Judgment, Kismet. Snap Judgment, storytelling with the beat. Do not miss it.
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11: It's the Texas Standard. I'm Laura Rice. Austin has spent decades selling itself as a place where creativity, technology, and ambition could all coexist. But as the city's growth has accelerated, so have the questions about who benefits, who gets left behind, and whether Austin can hold on to the identity that made so many people want to move here in the first place. Those questions are at the center of an upcoming Austin Forum on Technology and Society, a discussion featuring two recent books, The Cost of Cool, Austin's Tech Growth and the People Left Behind, and Lost in Austin, The Evolution of an American City. The books approach Austin's transformation from different angles, but both wrestle with the same larger issue. What happens when a city becomes a global tech hub faster than it can plan for it? From affordability and gentrification to culture, music, and the future of work, the conversation is really about more than Austin. It's about what happens to American cities when growth and identity collide. I'm joined by The Cost of Cool author John Roberts. John, welcome to the Texas Standard.
12: Pleasure to be here. Thank you.
11: And Lost in Austin author Alex Hannaford. Alex, welcome to you.
13: Thank you. Thanks for having me.
11: Well, both of your books push back against a simple anti-growth message, but changes to Austin are undeniable. What do you think people are actually mourning when they say Austin doesn't feel like Austin anymore? John, do you want to start with that?
12: My first memories of Austin go back all the way to 1973. And so the nostalgia that we feel for the city really depends on when we arrived. It's a city that's been evolving and changing rapidly since its very inception.
13: Everybody, it doesn't matter when you got to Austin, everybody seems to have the same sort of thing. They kind of fall in love with it and they lament what sort of changed. I think the point I make in my book is that all of those things can be true, but I think what happened in the sort of mid 20, it was sort of 2020, 2021, that kind of time frame, I think that the changes have been so profound that there's kind of no going back. So the affordability thing was the thing that really changed it.
11: Well, you've touched on some of this already because Austin's become really one of the great success stories of the modern tech economy, but success for whom? Alex, what groups or communities do you think have paid the highest price for growth?
13: You know, Austin for more than a decade was the only fast growing city of its size with a declining Black population. And still today, the people that are leaving are Black and Hispanic people and moving out to the suburbs. So, you know, the things that I moved there for back in when I first actually moved there in 2003 were, you know, it was an affordable place. I was a freelance journalist earning no money and I could, you know, write about all these fascinating things and pay very little rent. And it was diverse and, it was just cheap to live there. And it was a great place.
11: John, what would you add to that? Who pays?
12: Well, I think that you can't really have it both ways. You can't be as popular as Austin was becoming and maintain that affordability. It was a bubble and the bubble had to burst. My co-author, Tracy McDaniel, writes the chapter on the people left behind. And in that sense, Alex and I agree completely. But the question you have to ask is, can any city evolve in a way that embraces technology and not leave people behind? We were aware of the division that Interstate 35 had created, but we weren't really thinking about the implications of a rising real estate market. I remember being at a chamber function in, I don't know, 1995 or 1996, and everyone was asked to put little stickers on the board with the number one issue. And you know what the number one issue was, Laura. It was traffic. No one could think about anything but traffic. And so there was a kind of baked-in naivete that I think we're finally getting over.
13: Can I push back on that? I mean, it depends who we're talking about when we say we were naive. I think that, you know, I found, again, in the Texas, in the archives at the Texas History Center, or the Austin History Center, I'm sorry, I found this old pamphlet, which I describe in the book from 1970, I think it was 8 or 9, produced by a Hispanic community organization down in Rainy Street. And they were warning in this pamphlet of being priced out and being, you know, essentially kind of not able to kind of live in Austin anymore. They were kind of predicting what was going to happen. And I make the point, and I think, you know, John's right. I think people, I blindly moved to Austin, not realizing that kind of changes were already afoot. I think it's easy to do that. But the truth is that politicians have the ability to, you know, create affordable housing in Austin, and they've never done it. You know, when they say that new apartment complexes that are being built need to be 10% affordable, 10% of those complexes need to be affordable, which is what they did a few years back. But then they didn't make it kind of mandatory for it always to be affordable. So in other words, you could buy an apartment in the 10% of that building that is affordable, and but then you can live in it for a period of time and then sell it, and then it no longer is affordable. So that apartment complex suddenly becomes 100% unaffordable. It's not right. I mean, public transport is terrible. It's always been terrible. People that are cleaning dishes and working in kitchens and serving us food, they can't even get into the city because there's no decent public transport, and they certainly can't afford to live there. And you just said yourself, John, that the traffic is appalling, so they can't drive in either.
12: Well, I think no reasonable person is going to disagree that we've been negligent in how our disadvantaged populations are treated. No one could argue that. But it needs to be seen from a larger perspective. Lamenting Austin's losses from the 90s, say, or me from the 70s for that matter, is not something unique. And the problems that arise from that kind of growth need a policy response, but they're not easy. And on the transportation question, mine is really on the promise of technology and the role that technology can play in the creation of a city and a city of the future. And a name that I think I know Alex is familiar with, and you probably are too, Laura, is George Kosmetsky. And George came to Austin with the idea, and it's kind of a quaint, almost Jetsons-like term, with the idea of the technopolis. He really committed to massive investment. And that idea of the technopolis was his belief, which this book and I share, that, and this is an interesting and controversial thing that George liked to say, the only solution to the problems of technology is technology.
11: You guys, there's obviously going to be a lot to talk about at this Austin Forum on Technology and Society, a discussion on the books Cost of Cool and Lost in Austin. It's happening Thursday, June 18th. We'll have details at texasstandard.org. John Roberts, Alex Hannaford, thank you guys so much.
12: Thank you both. Pleasure to see you.
0: We've got a whole lot more of the Texas Standard just ahead, including what sounds like an experiment that the military is doing right now involving a new kind of protein. It's really fascinating, and it may revolutionize the way that meals are eaten in the field. That story and a whole lot more as the Standard continues.

0: From the Texas Newsroom, I'm Matt Hara. The Republican Party of Texas wants to make regulating AI and large-scale data centers one of its top legislative priorities for next year. Our Andrew Schneider says delegates to the party's convention underway in Houston are seeking a stronger measure of local control.
1: The party's Legislative Priorities Committee wants to give cities and counties final authority over zoning and land development for AI data centers. Patrick Van Dolen of San Antonio says rural residents in particular are frustrated.
2: Texas Commission on Environmental Quality is not doing that. They're basically rubber stamping these projects, and they're not getting the response. They're not being responsive to the locals.
1: State Senator Paul Bettencourt, who chairs the Senate Local Government Committee, says he's open to counties having more input.
3: As long as we don't end up with 254, you know, completely patchwork quilt different views of how to do residential, commercial, and industrial development.
1: Earlier this year, Bettencourt wrote Attorney General Ken Paxton that counties do not have the authority to ban data center construction. I'm Andrew Schneider in Houston.
0: The heat took a toll on visitors at the FIFA Fan Festival in Houston. Two people were hospitalized and 19 others were treated at the scene for heat-related injuries. Meanwhile, researchers at UT Arlington say the World Cup could provide valuable insight into what large events mean for air quality in North Texas. Yun Yao Lee directs UT's Atmospheric Intelligence and Modeling Lab. She says her team put environmental sensors at AT&T Stadium, known as Dallas Stadium for the tournament, and DFW International Airport.
4: Now, what we want to do is to understand what the pollution is coming from and how traffic and large events change air quality and which community are most affected.
0: Lee says the data could help local officials and policymakers be more informed. And the New World screwworm outbreak now involves 9 cases. Texas Public Radio's Brian Kirkpatrick reports Ag Secretary Brooke Rollins was in the Texas city of La Pryor yesterday, offering assurances about the government's response.
5: Rollins also shared some good news with reporters concerning the state and federal battle against the flesh-eating parasite.
6: The very first stop this morning was to go visit that baby calf that was case one for the first time again since 1966. He's with his mom. He couldn't be happier. He's bouncing around the pasture, completely healed.
5: Rollins says the healed calf shows how screwworm can be attacked statewide with quick reporting by ranchers. She says 142 million sterile flies have been released or airdropped across Texas since the outbreak began. The female flies only mate once, so mating with a sterile fly reduces their population. I'm Brian Kirkpatrick in San Antonio.
0: And I'm Matt Harrop in the Texas Newsroom.
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8: 33 minutes past the hour, Texas Standard Time. I'm David Brown. The U.S. military wants troops on the front lines to be able to make their own food, literally. It's trying to develop ways to use microbes to create meals, using a process that might look more at home in a laboratory than in a kitchen. Jay Price of the American Homefront Project reports on a futuristic quest for alternative proteins.
9: That thing that Napoleon supposedly said about armies marching on their stomachs, it still resonates. But in an age when combat might mean hunkering down for days without a way to sneak food shipments past swarms of enemy attack drones, it's a problem. One potential solution may be the kind of equipment found in a couple of labs at North Carolina State University.
10: The tanks that you see are what we call bioreactors.
9: Rohan Shearweicker is director of the university's Bezos Center for Sustainable Protein. He's standing outside a glass-walled lab, gesturing inside at several gleaming stainless steel tanks about as tall as a person. They look like smaller versions of the tanks you might see at a brew pub, but surrounded by a lot more pipes, valves, and wires.
10: The whole environment inside is very favorable to these microbes to either grow themselves to create that biomass to go in food or generate those proteins or enzymes or those other ingredients that we would then use in making food products.
9: Microbes grown in such tanks can be engineered for attributes like high levels of protein and other nutrients, and for taste, or programmed to act like tiny factories producing molecules of useful substances like proteins and fats. The Army recently put out a call for proposals for ways to make such proteins. Its long-term goal is to foster the development of portable equipment small enough for units on the front lines to create their own food. Nicole Avro Farhadi is a research chemist for the U.S. Army Combat Capabilities Development Command Soldier Center, the lab that put out the proteins proposal.
11: Basically, we would be able to produce food where and when it's needed. It would be nutrient dense. And no military in the history has ever had that capability.
9: Farhadi is careful, though, to characterize the idea of food production in combat zones as a distant goal. The more immediate plan is to use the technology to increase the nutrition density of MREs, the packaged meals that soldiers eat in the field. It's essential, Farhadi says, for MREs to get lighter.
11: Warfighters carry anywhere from 60 to 100 pounds of gear, and every pound that we can remove translates directly to speed, endurance, reduced injury rates, and the conventional protein sources are very heavy.
9: And she says decreasing the size and weight of rations has another benefit. The smaller or less frequent they are, the harder food shipments are for enemies to target and destroy with drones or precision long-range missiles.
11: Every calorie that has to travel from the continental United States could be delayed, it could be destroyed. And so the goal is for better protein that travels better.
9: Alternative proteins could also provide new options for meatless and plant-based field rations, things that troops have increasingly asked for. And while growing nutritious, good-tasting food in tanks may sound unlikely, it's already being done. Examples include some of the meat substitutes you can find in supermarkets, like corn, spelled Q-U-O-R-N, which is made from a microfungus usually found in soil. Insulin, the diabetes drug, also has been made in this way for decades, as has rennet, a key ingredient in cheese. Adam Lehman is a scientist with the Good Food Institute, a think tank focused on accelerating the use of plant-based and cultivated proteins.
12: The technology is ready. The infrastructure is small but growing to actually be able to provide these ingredients. So I think these will demonstrate that they're good sources of protein for folks, that they can meet the military specs and can be used widely.
9: And maybe one day even be made by the troops themselves. I'm Jay Price reporting.
8: That story was produced by the American Homefront Project, a public media collaboration covering American military life and veterans. To be or not to be, someone once said, that's the question. But in East Texas this summer, the better question might be, how close are you to Kilgore? The Texas Shakespeare Festival opens its 41st season on June 25th, bringing professional actors from across the country to East Texas for a summer run that stretches through late July. This year's lineup includes Hamlet, A Midsummer Night's Dream, and a few not written by the Bard like Emma, Dear Jack, Dear Louise, The Reluctant Dragon, and 1776. That's the musical about America's founding, timed for the nation's 250th birthday, of course. The festival began in the early 1980s as Raymond Caldwell's bid to build a professional summer theater for East Texas. Four decades on, Kilgore is still making a pretty strong case that, you know, all the world's a stage. Coming up on 39 minutes past the hour.
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3: To Standard, I'm David Brown. Women have long had a place in Texas film history, but this weekend, one festival in West Texas celebrates not just their past, but their future. In fact, there's an emphasis on the future here at the Femme Frontera Film Festival in El Paso, which is celebrating a decade of supporting emerging filmmakers from the border region and at the forefront of addressing some major gaps in the film industry as well. Jackie Barragan is a filmmaker who lives in Las Cruces and serves as co-director of Femme Frontera. Jackie, welcome to the Texas Standard.
4: Thank you for having me.
3: And congratulations, 10 years. Take us back to the beginning. What was the big idea behind this festival? What sort of gaps was Femme Frontera trying to address?
4: Yes. Yeah, so in 2016, a local El Paso filmmaker returned from film school in San Francisco and decided, you know, she had just made a film. Her name is Angie Torres, and she connected with five other filmmakers. They decided they wanted to create a space for women and gender expansive filmmakers on the border to address those gaps of the lack of opportunities and access for women filmmakers. So they gathered six films. They screened it in El Paso, and it just took off. It was a space that so many people really needed. It brought people together. It inspired other storytellers to come out, and that showcase went on tour that year. And that became a tradition till today. This is our 10th annual showcase, but it's our second year of being a full-fledged film festival.
3: Let's talk a little bit about borders, because that phrase border stories gets used a lot. What sorts of stories are filmmakers from this region telling that audiences elsewhere might not expect?
4: There's so much diverse storytelling happening here. You know, this is a culture where there's a lot of oral history. And we have films that have been supported by Femme Frontera that addressed the femicides that are happening in Juarez. We had films of how the border wall has affected certain towns on either side of the border. And we also have films that talk about, you know, local heroes, myself included. I made a film about my mother, and she was born and raised in El Paso. She became an undefeated martial artist. That film screened with and toured with the showcase. And, you know, this year we have a Femme Frontera funded film that will be a part of the showcase, which is a carefully curated program. And it's a comedy actually that takes place. It's filmed in El Paso in the desert. And, it kind of brings in the culture that exists here, with a comedic lens. It's called La Chingada.
3: You know, one of the goals of Femme Frontera, as I understand it, was helping emerging filmmakers get that first opportunity. And we were talking a little bit before we got started here, and you were telling me that Femme Frontera gave you sort of an open door, right?
4: Oh my gosh, yes. I always wanted to, I think it's so important for us to document our own history, especially as women. And I had an idea, which is the film about my mom. Mm-hmm. And Femme Frontera, they connected with another local organization and created funds for local filmmakers. I received that fund and got accepted into the annual showcase. And honestly, I'm not sure I would have made that first film if it wasn't for the support of Femme Frontera, and even just the support of the ecosystem of other filmmakers that are within Femme Frontera. Mm-hmm. When you do something for the first time, it's so important to have people around you that are encouraging you, that are, you know, experienced and have the resources, and that believe in you. And so I really do attribute starting my filmmaking career to Femme Frontera.
3: Yeah, it seems like this is the sort of project that is perfect for El Paso, given its history and the intersection of cultures and identities and languages that El Paso represents. And I'm wondering if you can say a little bit more about the region and its role in this venture.
4: We sit on a, you know, geographic location that has gone through so much. There's so much history, even predating when there was a border established. You know, there was, and then we have these stories of people migrating back and forth. At one time, it was not an issue. And you know, there's 80% Mexican culture in El Paso, which provides amazing Mexican food if you haven't eaten in El Paso. but also, you know, it's a bilingual town, and we find that we are stronger because we are a community that is multicultural, that is a culture of you know, migrants. And that's what makes our town, you know, one of the safest that has been in the United States. There's so much talent. There's so much talent here. And, but we've kind of lacked the resources. There's a lot of poverty as well on either side.
3: But I understand that this festival now has become something of an institution. In fact, you get a lot of support from the local community, and in fact from some

0: big, you know, bigger foundations are paying attention to what's happening. And there's also this big move for the film industry. We had one battle after the other, which was a big production that came down to El Paso and filmed there. So there's this lens on our region. They want to see stories being told by the people who actually live here, as opposed to what we see in big Hollywood backed films and series, where usually when it has to do with the border, it has to do with violence or crime or that's just not the reality. I grew up in El Paso, and that's not the reality of the lives that live there.
1: You know, we often hear about film production in places like Los Angeles, New York. Austin, of course, has become someplace that's getting a lot of attention. And I'm curious what this festival says about the growing importance of regional filmmaking and these local creative communities that you're a part of.
0: Oh, it says, you know, that there's a lot of potential. Ever since I started my film career, I've met so many other people that are doing incredible work. And, we're bringing attention to the talent that exists here.
1: At the 10-year mark, it's always fun to look back. But what are you thinking about for the future? 10 years from now, where do you think this project is going to be?
0: We kind of want to grow a little at a time, but we foresee, Femme Frontera being an organization that really helps support filmmakers make a career and stick around. We want our filmmakers to stay and for us to cultivate them so that they don't have to leave to find other opportunities. And in 10 years, we're hoping that we are really a part of this filmmaking hub, that we've created an ecosystem of support where filmmakers feel nurtured and like they can stay and tell their stories.
1: Jackie Barragán is co-director of the Femme Frontera Film Festival, which is underway through June 14th in El Paso. We're going to have a link to a director's cut, if you will, of our conversation over at texasstandard.org. It's an extended version of our conversation. And Jackie, thanks so much for taking time to talk with us on The Standard.
0: Thank you so much. I appreciate you.
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7: This is Sean Petrie with the Typewriter Rodeo, and we are a group of friends who type poems on the spot on whatever topics people want. Foggy glasses. Oh, the summer and its humidity. Why must I suffer this hazy stupidity? My glasses fog up at near light speed, and I just want, ow, not to bang my knee. I've tried the defoggers and the ski goggles cloth, but the steam still comes. They're not worth the cost. In photos, I look like that girl from The Ring. I don't know what to do. I've tried everything. I wipe and I wipe. Oh, this fog is my curse. I guess I'll go without my glasses. My sight couldn't get much worse. This is

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1: You can hear the Typewriter Rodeo every Friday here on The Standard. Got a suggestion for a custom poem? We'll send it on over. You just might hear it on the radio. But right now it's time for the week that was in Texas politics, and Jasper Scherer joins us. He's politics editor for the Texas Tribune. Jasper, welcome back.
2: Yeah, thanks for having me.
1: Well, Texas Republicans are meeting in Houston, and according to the Tribune headline here, what does it say? Texas Republicans open state convention projecting unity. I was a little surprised to read in the article that all three of the top leaders of Texas politics have gathered for this session. In the recent past, we've seen several leaders missing in action at these events.
2: Yeah, I mean, I think there are a couple things going on here, and one of those is just the reality of this being a midterm year where, you know, Republicans feel they've kind of got to buckle down, even in Texas, just with, you know, President Trump's kind of flagging approval numbers and looking like a pretty strong Democratic nominee in James Talrico. So it seems like, you know, I think this is a bit of buckling down where, you know, at this convention, the party's just trying to project this sense of unity, kind of close ranks. And then, you know, I think it's also a bit of a reflection of, you know, the recent conservative wins going back to the 2025 session. The Texas House kind of came on board with a lot of, you know, things that had stalled in the past, just thinking about private school vouchers passing. So they're sort of one big happy family, at least on the surface, you know, in a way that was not the case even a couple of years ago.
1: The Democrats this November, according to a website of a new bipartisan PAC supporting Talrico, they're going to spend something like $62 million to give Republicans permission to defect, in other words, to vote for Talrico. How worried are Republicans that we're going to start to see a lot of Republicans and independents move toward the Democratic column? I think there was something on their website. Their goal is to give Republicans permission to defect. You think Republicans are scared about this?
2: You know, I think every cycle, you know, every Democrat always talks about, you know, courting Republican voters and, you know, going for those swing voters in the middle. I think what you don't see, what's different here is just, you know, a super PAC popping up this early in the cycle, talking about plans to spend tens of millions of dollars towards mm-hmm. that goal. And then, you know, the other key difference is just past Republicans at the top of the ticket, Ted Cruz, John Cornyn, did not have this sort of, you know, baggage trailing behind Ken Paxton. And this PAC is specifically talking about, you know, trying to make the Senate race about corruption and character and some of the stuff that was at the center of Paxton's, you know, impeachment and some of his legal woes, some of which have been, you know, resolved in his favor. But nonetheless, I think it's a unique, you know, strain in this race that, you know, put some heft behind this PAC's mission. So if it'll be a test, like if this PAC can help Talrico actually scoop up meaningful numbers of defecting Republicans, you know, if they fail to do that this time, then I'm not sure if there's ever going to be a time where Democrats can peel off Republicans. This is the cycle for them to do it.
1: So much at stake, and Jasper Scherer and the folks at the Texas Tribune covering it. Jasper's politics editor for the Trib. Jasper, thanks so much, and have a wonderful weekend.
2: Thanks, David. You too.
1: And you are listening to the Texas Standard.
3: Gas prices are down, but summer uncertainty remains. That's the headline from AAA this week, and it pretty well sums up what we've been hearing from Texans. I'm Wells Dunbar with Texas Standard, and this week we asked listeners whether uncertainty over fuel prices amid the ongoing conflict between the U.S. and Iran has changed their summer travel plans. For many, the answer is no. Exhibit A, this Instagram clip from a one Pumpkin Davis in Fort Worth showing regular unleaded at $3.35 a gallon.
4: Well, I be trying to tell y'all, man, that gas is super cheap. The QT's. come to Texas.
3: Shout out to Quick Trip, indeed. But for plenty of other Texans, the bigger feeling right now is uncertainty. Oil prices, and the stock market for that matter, have been swinging sharply alongside statements out of the White House. We started this week with a fragile ceasefire. By midweek, hostilities had resumed, and now we're back to what officials are calling a pause in fighting with a deal around the corner, allegedly. And nobody really knows where things will stand a few days from now, say, by the time the markets open Monday morning. Meanwhile, the New York Times reports the world is rapidly drawing down existing oil reserves. Listener Amy Lewis says she's frustrated more people aren't talking about the long-term implications. She writes, "What happens if reserves are depleted and the Strait of Hormuz remains closed? We could be looking at a global energy crisis." Amy says the recent drop in gas prices may offer temporary relief, but worries Texans could be underestimating how quickly things can change. "This is going to bring chaos and hardship to our doorstep if we don't convince Iran to open the strait." That's what Amy says, and we want to hear from you. Are fuel costs or uncertainty about where prices might go next changing your summer plans? Tell us. Leave us a message at texasstandard.org/talk. I'm Wells Dunbar, and this is the Talk of Texas.
1: Indeed it is. You know, for generations, Texas has treated oil field wastewater as just that, waste, right? Pump it underground and forget about it. Well, now state regulators are proposing rules, the first of their kind, but to be honest, this story may be bigger than just some kind of routine regulatory change. It may be about whether Texas is about to turn one of its largest waste streams into a water supply. That story and a whole lot more on Monday's edition of the Texas Standard. Alas, we're out of time for today's big broadcast. You can keep up with the news 24/7 over at texasstandard.org. The managing editor of the Standard is Gabriel Munoz. Managing producer Laura Rice. Executive producer Rhonda Fanning. I'm David Brown, wishing you a wonderful weekend.
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7: Django Reinhardt was a pioneer of European jazz and one of the most influential guitarists of all time. But we almost never heard a note. You're on the Soundbeat. In 1930, Reinhardt was an 18-year-old gypsy living on the outskirts of Paris, playing jazz gigs while his wife made and sold paper flowers. One evening, an overturned candle caught a flower and set their caravan ablaze. He was badly burned, especially on his left hand. He emerged with full use of only two fingers. But as you can hear, it didn't slow him down. From 1942, this is the Quintet of the Hot Club of France with Belleville. How did guitar god Jimi Hendrix honor Django Reinhardt? 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I'm Brett Barry.
8: What do Oscar Peterson, Pat Metheny, and Diana Krall have in common? 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I'm Christian McBride. 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
9: Live from NPR News in Washington, I'm Windsor Johnston. President Trump is pushing back against reports about a possible deal with Iran. In a post on social media, Trump said details reported by Tehran do not match what he says was agreed to in writing. Aaron David Miller is with the Carnegie Endowment for International Peace. He says the rapidly shifting messages from the president are raising questions about whether an agreement is within reach.
10: We've been here before. There's a bit of wash, rinse, and repeat here. I think by CNN's count, this is the 39th time the president, including yesterday, 39th time the president has basically put out a statement indicating we're on the cusp of an actual deal. I think it's reasonable to assume, and it is an assumption, that we are closer than ever, but ever actually has been extremely difficult to define when you're talking about Donald Trump and U.S.-Iranian negotiations.
9: The back and forth comes as negotiators continue working toward an agreement aimed at reducing tensions and restoring shipping through the Strait of Hormuz. An Israeli airstrike in Lebanon has damaged a UNESCO-listed World Heritage Site in the southern city of Tyre. NPR's Jana Raff reports from Beirut.
11: The ancient port of Tyre is an important Roman site, conquered by Alexander the Great and key to a powerful maritime empire. On Sunday, an Israeli airstrike cracked some of the 2,000-year-old walls, damaged columns, and shifted ancient capitals in what is known as the Egyptian port. An antiquities official, Nader Saklawi, tells NPR. He says some of the damage was caused when metal parts of a generator went flying following a strike that destroyed a century-old heritage house. Israel says it is launching attacks on Hezbollah in Tyre on Lebanon's southern coast. It did not say what it was targeting in that strike Sunday. Jane Araf, NPR News, Beirut.
9: The Men's World Soccer Tournament is underway. It kicked off yesterday in Mexico City, where Mexico beat South Africa in the first group stage match. Steve Futterman reports from a watch party in Los Angeles.
12: It was a festive gathering. The fans, most dressed in the Mexican team colors of green, white, and red, cheered wildly when Mexico jumped in front 1-0. El Tri, as the Mexican team is called, ended up beating South Africa 2-0. One of those attending was Victor Torres. His parents were both born in Mexico.
13: Very happy, very happy. We're excited to be here, excited for the opening of the World Cup, and hopefully Mexico keeps going up.
12: Around 3.5 million people of Mexican descent live in Los Angeles County, and it's possible the Mexican team could play a match in L.A. as the World Cup progresses. For NPR News, I'm Steve Futterman in Los Angeles.
9: On Wall Street, the Dow was up 203 points, the Nasdaq down 78. This is NPR News in Washington. A federal judge has temporarily blocked the Justice Department's nearly $1.8 billion anti-weaponization fund, despite public assurances from administration officials that the program is not moving forward. The judges ordered the government to provide sworn statements within a week from the acting attorney general and the Treasury Secretary, confirming the fund will not proceed. The Food and Drug Administration is taking a step to respond to the current outbreak of the New World screwworm. The FDA has authorized the use of a generic flea medicine to treat screwworm cases in cats and dogs. NPR's Sydney Lupkin reports.
14: New World screwworms are flies that lay eggs in living mammals, usually cattle. If left untreated, screwworm maggots can cause secondary infections and other deadly damage. A U.S. screwworm outbreak began earlier this month with an infected calf in Texas. There are now 6 cases total, according to the Department of Agriculture. The USDA also confirmed the parasite in a dog in New Mexico on Monday. The FDA has authorized generic nitinpyrim tablets for emergency use in dogs, puppies, cats, and kittens. The tablets are available over the counter, but veterinarians may still need to physically remove remaining screwworm larvae. Although screwworms mostly affect livestock, in rare cases they can infest humans and pets. Sydney Lupkin, NPR News.
9: SpaceX began trading at $150 a share. That's around 11% over the $135 the company had named as its list price. It's now officially the largest IPO in history. This is NPR.
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0: And good morning, everybody. We're here on Morning Jazz, and we are in good company. Just like always, we love to have them here in the studio. I have Abel Mireles and Candace Reyes. Hello,
1: good morning.
0: Guys.
1: Good morning. Good morning. Happy to be back here for Morning Jazz with you guys.
0: Absolutely. Yeah. I know, huh? After Texas Standard, we need a little bit of that spice that we always put in this station.
1: Yes. And good morning to all
2: Thanks
1: of you
2: for
1: guys
2: having us.
1: Tuning in, and we're happy to be here and starting off with Mr. Sonny Rollins, who, as some of you guys know, we lost in the jazz world, and iconic, legendary.
2: Yeah, saxophone colossus. Yeah, that's what we're listening to right now. I'm an old cowhand, and it was a recording of March 7, 1957 with Ray Brown and Shelly Mayne. We just wanted to play that in tribute to him, that he gives so much to the world with his music.
1: Yeah, can't go wrong with that.
0: No, you know what I was thinking? I'm like, I feel this song, it's what you think about whenever somebody's like, I'm into jazz. I feel like this song, it's like the perfect, like,
1: yeah, the rhythm, the tempo.
0: Yeah, it has everything that somebody would think there's in jazz.
1: It's Sonny Rollins.
2: Yeah, and then it's part of an album called Way Out West. So it's, Sonny wearing a cowboy hat and some boots.
0: We're in the Southwest.
2: The desert,
0: We started.
1: Perfect timing.
0: Absolutely. We started with the right one. Absolutely.
2: Yeah.
1: Well, we're going to be doing some morning jazz for you guys with a playlist and some selected stuff as we talk about our Jazz Exchange Summer Workshop that is starting next week. Today is our deadline for registration. So we'll be talking a lot about how to get more information. If you, any students, young kids out there, ages 11 through 18, want to be part of it, we're going to be playing some music from some of our faculty members and
0: just
1: special
0: some
1: guests.
0: Music, yes.
1: So yeah, good. Special guests, special guests that we're going to be having, and we'll talk a little bit more as we get through the playlist. So I hope you guys, get to turn up that music a little louder, tune in, relax wherever you are, and enjoy some of our playlists.
2: Yeah, the faculty, we have Softly as in the Morning Sunrise. This is actually part of my album called Animo with Sunnyside Records off of New York City.
0: So we're going to stay here for a little bit more. You got Candace Reyes and Abel Mireles. This is Morning Jazz here on KT.

0: And we are in morning jazz. And with me today, I have Candace Reyes and Abel Mireles. Hello, guys. What did we just listen to?
1: Good morning.
2: Yeah, we just listened to a recording by Mr. Juan Galacunza, off of his album, La Cunza Brothers, recording 2012. And that was Whistle Stop by Kenny Dorham. And we're just very excited to share some of his music because Mr. Juan Galacunza is a great trombone player that is originally from Spain, but he's been living in New York City and playing with a lot of the amazing jazz artists for the past 10 years, I believe. And he's going to be coming to El Paso to be part of our summer workshop. He's going to be our guest artist.
1: Yeah, so for those of you guys who are tuning in, today is our last day for registration for all those who are interested.
0: Ooh, everybody better rush.
1: Kids ages 11 through 18, come be part of this program. It is a 2-week summer camp at Pebble Hills High School from 9 a.m. to 5 p.m. It's a full day intensive, and we get to work with all of our local faculty, which we're going to be playing some of their music. Mm-hmm. We just finished playing, our artistic director here sitting next to me, my wonderful husband, Mr. Abel Mireles, mm-hmm. and his group.
2: I love the wonderful part of it.
1: Yes. Oh. It's wonderful. And of course, myself, my name is Candace Reyes and I'm the director of the Jazz Exchange.
2: My wonderful wife.
1: Oh, thank you. Thank you. So we're just here, to share not only just the music, but also share this music that allows us to express, enjoy, and be part of the community. And so we're calling out all you young, talented musicians. There's so much talent here in El Paso, and sometimes we just don't reach all of the kids and all of the parents. And so if you want more information, you can definitely go to thejazzexchange.org, look for summer workshop, and get all the details there. So mm-hmm. today is the last day to register. We're asking all of you guys if you know, bass players, saxophones, trombones, especially if you're a trombone player, come on down and be part of it.
2: Yeah, and so talking about that, we'll next piece that we're going to do is actually a classic called Stolen Moments. It's going to feature Miss Candace Reyes off of her album.
0: Oh, I heard she's lovely.
2: Yeah, she's lovely and wonderful. So we're going to be listening to Stolen Moments.
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0: All right. That is some noise pow. In here. That it's is some noise.
1: Pow. That was pow by the Melba Liston. Oh my God. Oh man. So we're excited because Melba Liston is going to be our kind of our featured guest for the summer workshop because
0: you guys got some like big people in here.
1: We're honoring her. I mean, yeah, of course, I wish she could be part of here.
0: But I'm like, it's like they are still a part of you guys. Yeah. You know?
1: Absolutely.
2: Definitely. And we want to make sure that students are exposed to this music. You know, Melba did so much in the world of jazz and not only performing, but also arranging. She worked with Randy Weston and we actually met Randy Weston in New York before he passed away. Yeah. And, cause she also contributed and worked with Charlie Persip, with the Jazz Exchange at the beginnings of it, when we were doing it over there in New York City, we did a fundraiser for Mr. Charlie Persip to play with everybody, with Dizzy and and with Randy Weston and all of them. And we heard that he was sick and he needed some money.
0: Of course.
2: And so we did a fundraiser and, Mr. Randy Weston showed up and, you know, Randy was 90 something. And, when he showed up and then, fortunately, 2 weeks after when we met him, Mr. Randy Weston passed away.
1: Yeah.
2: But it just the honor to say like that we had a chance to like meet him and shake his hand and, you know,
1: yeah, but at our 2 week summer camp, what we were was mentioning is that we always pick an artist that was celebrating the centennial and Melba Liston is one of them. She's kind of the underdog because right now everybody's highlighting Miles Davis and John Coltrane, which is fine. We love that. But we also wanted to pick, the underdog, you know, the amazing. Yes. She's not only is she a great trombone player, an arranger, but you know, she led the pathways to female artists and jazz musicians to be part of jazz. So calling all female girls be part of this. Yeah. Chico powers, right? Come be part of jazz. You can play music and this music and also inspire other, future young ladies to be part of this. So Melba Liston was our centennial and we're here with the Jazz Exchange just promoting and telling you guys about our 2 week summer camp that's coming up June 15th through the 27th. And that is today's our last day for registration. So if you know of any young kids, your grandkids, your neighbors, your kids' kids, your friends, you know, anybody, have them come down and be part of it. We're going to have our special guests and our faculty. What's next on the list?
2: The next song is How My Heart Sings, and it's actually the New Impressions Trio with it's a New Impressions Quartet featuring Ricky Malachi, who's going to be our drum instructor at the summer workshop. So this is How My Heart Sings, New Impressions Quartet.
0: We love this music, and if you're loving it, this is Morning Jazz. 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
1: Yeah.

0: And we are back. Hello, everybody. We're listening to Morning Jazz, and I have Candace Reyes and Eval Mireles here with me, and they're bringing all the, I feel like we're in New York. We're like back in the, in those streets right now. You said, like those jazz cats. I was like, I feel like I'm part of the gang. Part of the gang.
1: You are
0: here.
1: Daisy. You're part of the gang. You're part of the crew.
2: Yeah, but thanks just so here. Much for having us. Yeah, we're listening to, Mr. John Coltrane's, Moments Notice out of his, album, Blue Train. And we thought we wanted to play some of that music because during our summer workshop, we're also celebrating, their music. So we're exposing our students, to this music that, pretty much changed history and paved the way for all of us to learn about. The different ways of how to connect with this music and with people. So this workshop is, June 15th to the 27th, and today is the last day for our registration. We invite everybody, all the students that, want to learn more about this music, that's American music that was born here and that also has been, adopted by the whole international community around the world because of all the amazing things like the, you know, the improvisation, the community, the collaboration, you know. I heard Mr. Winard Harper one time after a show, he said that jazz was the best example of a democracy. And I was like, oh, shoot, that is, you know, and then he went on to say, he said, look, when somebody's speaking and playing a solo, everybody else is supporting that soloist. Everybody, when somebody has something to say, then we're all there and we're always interacting and working with each other. So I was like, that is true, you know?
1: Yeah.
0: I love that.
1: Yeah. So calling all the students, young kids, ages 11 through 18 here with the Jazz Exchange. We're getting ready for our 2-week summer camp. Later in the show, we'll tell you guys about

0: all the concerts that are going to be coming up. We'll have our special guest artist, Juanga Lacunza, trombone player from the New York City area, joining us. And, of course, our local faculty members, Sean Mahoney, Ricky Malachi, Ricardo Castellano, Chris Oliver, Bruno Avitia, Abel Mireles, and am I missing anybody else?
1: And all the special guests are coming.
0: All the special guests. Yeah. So please, if you like more information, thejazzexchange.org. 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Go to thejazzexchange.org and just show your support. You're helping the youth, the future generation of musicians. So we're going to continue with some more morning jazz here with our playlists. And, I hope that you guys, enjoy some of our selection of music. What do we have next, Abel?
1: We have Autumn Serenade by John Coltrane and Johnny Hartman. So here's a little bit of vocal jazz.
0: All right. Getting some vocals in there.
2: Getting some vocals. Okay, you're listening to Morning Jazz. We're going to be back. They're going to stay all the way till noon today. Of course, this is Morning Jazz. 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

0: We are still here, and this is Morning Jazz. Hello, everybody. I got Candace Reyes and Abel Mireles with me in the station.
1: Hello, hello.
2: Johnny Hartman, did y'all like that voice, that rich, soulful voice?
0: Gosh. I gotta tell you, that start, I was like, okay.
3: That Daddy John Coltrane, okay. Too.
2: Daisy, you know, I feel like you're starting to get, you're going to be a jazz aficionado soon.
0: By the end, honestly, you know, I feel, I always love having you guys here because it's not, you know, I know that you guys are all about community and I just love that you bring that community in here, but you do have more events. So let me know about those events.
2: Yeah. So as we are promoting our 2-week summer workshop with the Jazz Exchange, it's coming up June 15th through the 27th. Throughout that 2 week, as I mentioned, we'll have our local faculty and our special guest, Juanga Lacunza, coming in from the New York City area. But throughout the 2 weeks, we're going to be at the Garrison on both Wednesdays. June 17th, we'll be having a performance from our faculty, which is all of our summer workshop faculty, performing at the Garrison downtown El Paso, 7:30 to 10 p.m. So come and be part of it. Check them out. You're going to see why these students are going to learn from some of the best here locally. And then that following Wednesday, we'll have our students from the Combo and Summer Workshop featuring Juanga Lacunza at the Garrison. And then Friday, we'll be celebrating Juneteenth, right, Abel?
3: Yeah, that's right. So Friday, Juneteenth, will be a celebration. The students will be performing at La Nube, Children's Museum. So all these events are open to the public. So
0: everybody's gonna be, you guys are gonna get packed. You don't know what you're signing up for.
2: I know. And our final concert will be Saturday, June 27th at Mountain Star Brewery. And that'll be from 7:30 to 10:30 p.m. So there's a lot of cool things you can see. So you guys can see what we're doing at the summer workshop, how these kids are learning in 2 weeks. They're just learning this music, the language. So, shout out to all of our wonderful, venues, local venues here in El Paso supporting La Nube, the Garrison, and Mountain Star Brewery for supporting live jazz. So hope you guys enjoy.
3: Yeah.
0: We're going to stay here for more of the way until noon. You've been listening to Morning Jazz. This is 88.5 FM, KTEP El Paso Public Media, broadcasting from the University of Texas at El Paso. Current temperature is 85 degrees, fair weather with a humidity of 21%. For today, the high is going to be 100 degrees, so please stay hydrated out there, mostly sunny. Lowest for today, 76, partially cloudy for tonight, and we got the news.
4: Live from NPR News in Washington, I'm Windsor Johnston. The opening bell at the NASDAQ today as SpaceX made its market debut. NPR's Jeff Brumfield reports company shares opened above the listing price.
5: SpaceX began trading at $150 a share. That's around 11% over the $135 the company had named as its list price. It's now officially the largest initial public offering in history. The IPO is also set to make Elon Musk even richer. He could become the world's first trillionaire. The soaring stock price comes despite the fact that SpaceX has been recording big losses in its AI business. Investors are betting that Musk's vision can take the spaceflight company literally to the moon and beyond. Jeff Brumfield, NPR News.
4: A federal judge has issued a preliminary injunction blocking the Justice Department's nearly $1.8 billion anti-weaponization fund. The judge said the move was necessary despite the department's statements that the fund was not moving forward. NPR's Ryan Lucas reports.
6: At a court hearing on a lawsuit challenging the fund, U.S. District Judge Leonie Brinkema said the public statements from DOJ officials that the department was abandoning the fund were not sufficient. She noted that President Trump continues to publicly support the fund and that the government has refused to formally declare under oath that the fund is indeed dead. Judge Brinkema therefore issued a preliminary injunction blocking the fund, but she gave the Justice Department 1 week to provide a clear, unambiguous declaration under penalty of perjury, signed by the acting attorney general and the U.S. Treasury secretary, that the fund will not move ahead. If it does so, the judge said she will likely dismiss the lawsuit. If the government does not do so, then the case will move forward. Ryan Lucas, NPR News, Alexandria, Virginia.
4: Ebola continues to spread in Eastern Democratic Republic of Congo. According to the latest figures, more than 670 people have contracted the virus and 136 have died. Emmett Livingstone reports.
1: All appears calm on the streets of Bunia, a city of over 1 million people in Ituri province in eastern Congo. But the easy atmosphere belies the ongoing crisis. Hand-washing stations have sprung up everywhere. And in a central plaza, a screen blares a video explaining Ebola symptoms on loop. 185 cases have been recorded in the city, but there is active transmission in the rural hinterland too. According to the latest government figures, confirmed cases have been recorded in over half of Ituri's health zones. No one knows the true number of people infected. Aid workers say that many people are choosing to stay at home if they develop symptoms, which is complicating the response. For NPR News, I'm Emmett Livingstone in Bunia.
4: On Wall Street, the Dow was up 352 points. This is NPR. Cleanup operations are underway across parts of the Midwest after severe storms brought tornadoes, power outages, and travel disruptions yesterday. More than 380,000 customers in Illinois and Indiana were left without electricity. Tornado damage was reported in several communities. There's one reported death in Iowa. The long-awaited opening of a massive new bridge between Detroit and Windsor, Ontario, Canada is being postponed. Officials in charge of the Gordie Howe International Bridge canceled a ribbon-cutting ceremony set for today. Quinn Kleinfelter from member station WDET reports.
7: The new span, jointly owned by Canada and the state of Michigan, would compete with the private Ambassador Bridge across one of the U.S. busiest trade corridors. But President Trump is engaging in a trade war with Canada. He's vowed to block the bridge from opening unless the U.S. receives extra trade concessions, even though Canada covered all of the cost of construction. Canadian Prime Minister Mark Carney says his nation is working through issues with the Trump administration, which is also negotiating a renewal of the free trade deal between the U.S., Canada, and Mexico. For NPR News, I'm Quinn Kleinfelter in Detroit.
4: Artist David Hockney has died. He was known for his vibrant paintings of swimming pools and California landscapes that helped define modern art. Born in Northern England, Hockney spent much of his life in Southern California and became one of the most influential British artists of the last century. He was 88 years old. This is NPR.
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0: Man, I'm singing along.
1: You should just do a live. Let's just start singing, Candace. Come on.
2: Milestones there by Miles Davis.
0: Yeah, man. You can't go wrong with that tune. So, just again, if you're listening and tuning in with us, we're the Jazz Exchange here in Morning Jazz. And we thank Daisy and KTP Public Radio for allowing us to come in and take over and hog the mics over here. And
1: absolutely. And no, just, it's fine. We enjoy it. I love it. I learn a lot. Nobody has to apologize.
0: Yeah.
1: We love it. We all learn. We got a little bit of you guys, and that's great.
0: Yeah. We're happy to just share our playlists and all the wonderful music. And, as we promote our 2-week summer workshop, we've been just reminding people, you know, if you want to be part of it or be impactful in supporting the youth and our future, musicians, these young, generations that are learning this music, for all of you jazz listeners, aficionados out there that just love and hear this music, you know, now it's also important to also support us, the Jazz Exchange, as a local nonprofit. You can support and donate or sponsor us to support our programs. And this 2-week summer camp really gives a opportunity to kids ages 11 through 18 to learn the music, the culture, to learn the history of where all this comes from. And so if you're not a student that can be participate, you are a community you're a community person that can be part of what we are about. Our mission is about building communities through music. And with that, I do want to do a shout out to some of our sponsors for this two-week summer camp. It's a KTP Radio, obviously. We love them.
1: We thank them for always supporting
0: us. S-Mart, Raiz Federal Credit Union, Sawyer Behavioral, Superior Lighting, Escareño Construction, Inc., Parala, Olivas Music, of course, Mr. Jimmy Olivas and his wonderful, he's always been a supporter. The Garrison Downtown, Mountain Star Brewery, and of course, La Nube and Border Entertainment. All of these wonderful sponsors, we thank them for their support, not only monetary, but also their time and their efforts in knowing that it's so important to be part of this. So if you're interested, listeners out there, we can always have that support, you know, whether it's you coming out to the shows to listen to these kids,
2: volunteering,
0: come and be a volunteer and be part of the community. You know, it's just so important.
2: Yeah. And, or if you cannot volunteer, maybe you can also sponsor, you know, or donate to the Jazz Exchange. Next piece we have is, featuring also one of our faculty members. He's a legendary, drummer that happens to live here in El Paso. And he's going to be at the workshop working with our students, our drummer students, Mr. Ricky Malachi. This is New Impressions Trio with Kurt Warren on guitar and Mr. Eric Onsworth on bass.
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0: All right. We're listening to Piper. No, I'm sorry. This is Holy Land by Mr. Ricardo Castellanos Trio. And like I was mentioning, we had the opportunity to actually, nominate Mr. Ricardo Castellano, who was, my student at UTEP, for a couple of years in the jazz band. And I saw him grow and how serious he was with the music and nominated for the American Piano Awards. And so we did this recording. I was able to do this there at UTEP. Since I'm also involved with the commercial music program, I also handle the studio. And so he decided to record this, piece. This is a beautiful piece, entitled Holy Land.
1: And Ricardo will be one of our faculty members this year. He's a new faculty member with our summer workshop. He'll be teaching piano, and working with, some of our piano students at the 2-week summer camp. So it's crazy because it's a full circle, right? You know, he's from El Paso. He just graduated from UTIP in the commercial music, program. And now he's a faculty member with our year-round program with, the Jazz Academy program. So we're happy to have Ricardo. So shout out to Ricardo Castellano and all the wonderful musicians. Also, I just want to remind you guys, the 2-week summer camp that's coming up, we just got so many concerts, shows, events, ways that you can support, just be part of it. You know, June 15th through the 27th, we'll be doing our regular Garrison nights, but having special guests, Wanga Lacunza on trombone. And then we'll be at the La Nube at, on Friday, Juneteenth,
0: celebrating
1: that. And our students will be performing. So buy a ticket to La Nube and you'll get to see a free jazz concert. And then, we'll be at, Mountain Star Brewery on June 27th, doing our final showcase with all of our big bands and our faculty, performing along with Wanga Lacunza, right?
0: Yeah. And, you know, I just want to mention too, like, you know, as Candace has been saying, you know, this is part of a community. And a lot of times when we do all this stuff, people think that we have a huge staff, but it's really not.
2: It's the familia out here.
1: Yeah.
0: It's the team of us. And then we have a couple volunteer young.
1: Shout out to all of our staff and team, absolutely. Our interns. It takes a village. It takes a village to do this. So thank you to the faculty. You know, Maribel and Alonso, our interns.
0: Yes, our interns.
1: And of course the staff and everybody. And of course, Abel and myself, we're working hard as well and doing the best that we can. But make sure to register today for all you parents out there looking for your kids to do something, be proactive in the summer and they want to learn jazz music. This is the program to be part of.
0: Yeah. And talking about the director of the program is Candace. We're going to feature her on the next tune entitled I Can't Help It by Stevie Wonder, but this is an arrangement of mine on her album, Your Way.
2: 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We're going to stay here all the way until noon. You got about 30 more minutes to tune in. And yes, we hope you enjoy.

0: Man, who's that singer right there?
1: I can't help it. It's me. Oh. She can't help it. You know, I feel Candace like people Rays. Wouldn't even notice if you're singing and right now. And, or, oh, that's
2: I know,
1: the
2: right?
1: Studio, and you're like, no, this is me. It's hi. Me.
2: Hello, guys. Hello. This is me. I was singing live right now. You know, oh, no. I'm, it's so fun to just like, you know, listen to the music that you've done and thanks to Abel who, you know, produced that album. That was my second album, back in 2018 when we were living in the New York City area. Christian McBride recorded with us, not that specific tune, but he was on that album, and a good friend of ours, Nathan Eklund, and a wonderful group, that was with me when I was up in the New York
0: CRQ.
2: City area. Yeah, CRQ.
0: Kansas
2: so, you know, a lot of people don't realize, you know, as the director, my first passion is singing jazz. This is what I do. This is my love. And this is why I am the director. And this is why I love doing all of this, for the kids, for the youth. I remember growing up here in El Paso. And so having that mentorship and inspiration truly, you know, reminds me. Now it's my generation's and our generation's turn to give back and share the knowledge. So, that's where that comes from. So it reminds me to how important my role as the director for the Jazz Exchange is to give these next generation of musicians that inspiration.
0: Yeah. And that's what we bring pretty much in this 2-week summer workshop. We bring, the whole community together, to share these things that we've learned throughout the years, you know. The things that we learn in the East Coast and the Mecca of jazz in New York City, you know, the whole thing about having a strong community, but then also breaking it down, you know, breaking down the process of how to improvise, the process of how to play, how to even, you know, just be a good, you know, professional, person in life, you know, it crosses over so much. It is not just specifically about music. Obviously our tool is music and is jazz, but, we use all the skills throughout our lives, you know, showing
2: Absolutely.
0: Up on time, working with each other, all those different things.
2: And so, you know, this is kind of a general reminder to all of you local musicians, be part of your community. Go out, support, and go to the jam sessions. Guys, we have a jam session every Wednesdays at the Garrison at Mountain Star Brewery. If you're not coming out, you know, you're missing out. Our elders and experienced musicians, I know it might be rough, but come out.
0: You gotta invest in that
2: time. We want the young generations to listen to you and vice versa. We want the elders and the experienced musicians to listen to these young kids and giving that inspiration.
0: And you gotta network too.
2: Yes, all of that is so important. So we're not scolding y'all. We're just reminding you guys how important it is. Be part of the community. And if you're not a musician and you're an avid listener, please, you are just as important to come out in that community. So thank you to all you listeners out there supporting live jazz. Thank you for coming out. And so, and those of you who already support the Jazz Exchange, thank you for coming and being part of our Jazz Around Town music series, supporting us in many ways. And what a way to go and segue into Sonny Rollins right now, because
0: Saint
2: he's
0: Thomas.
2: The legendary. So I hope you guys enjoy St. Thomas.
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0: Yeah,
1: cat.
0: No, you're getting.
1: You're a cat.
2: I can't
1: you're,
2: be slipping like that.
0: Daisy's
2: I'm sorry,
0: a jazz
2: guys.
0: Cat now.
2: I see, am a jazz.
0: It does get
2: cat.
0: Crazy
2: yes,
0: though. It does.
2: No, I've seen those videos on your Instagram. What's your handle so that people can like go that's over
0: right.
2: there?
0: We're the Jazz Exchange. We're live right now on
2: absolutely.
0: Instagram. So if you guys want to catch the back end of how we're doing
2: I've
0: things,
2: I've seen those Garrison lives and all that
1: that's
2: stuff.
1: Right.
2: I'm like. Man.
0: I know. It doesn't stop. Man. It just keeps swinging, right? We
2: yeah.
0: keep swinging. But
2: yeah.
0: thank you guys so much for tuning in. And again, KTP radio station for allowing the Jazz Exchange to come in, your local nonprofit here in El Paso, for music education and community events. We're just promoting our 2-week summer camp, that's happening June 15th through the 27th. Today is the last day to register. So calling all you young, talented musicians here in the El Paso, Las Cruces, Juarez area. If you are wanting to learn jazz, play the music, wanting to network with these great faculty members, we've been playing some of their music, local legends here in El Paso, great artists, so that you guys can also appreciate and see the wonderful talent that we have and the educators that are going to be teaching these young kids. So today is the registration deadline, so make sure you guys be part of this, ages 11 through 18. We're gonna feature our next faculty member, Abel. Who is that?
1: Yes, this gentleman, he's been contributing so much to the community here at UTEP and in El Paso, Las Cruces and Juarez and Chihuahua area.
0: Mm-hmm.
1: He is an amazing musician. We had the pleasure to meet him, known him for a while now, for more than 10 years, probably about 15 years. As soon as I remember hearing about him coming into town, I was like, I gotta meet this guy, you know, cause we're a small community and he was coming from Jersey and I'm talking about Mr. Sean Mahoney. He is the instructor of guitar. Yeah. At UTEP, and so we want to make a shout out and a call for all guitarists, ages 11 through 18 that want to study with one of the best. I can put all my money. He is one of the best jazz guitarists in the whole Southwest area. So, I mean, I don't know how else I can put it. If you want to be good in guitar, you want to be studying with Sean Mahoney.
0: And he'll be at our summer camp for 2 weeks. So, what's the tune that we're going
1: to
0: be listening to?
1: So we're going to listening to, I think he did a collaboration with also a great local jazz musician, saxophonist from Juarez, Mr. Jerry Lopez. This is, one of his compositions entitled, Austerity. I hope you guys enjoy it.
2: You're listening to Morning Jazz.

0: We. Sean Mahoney, one of our faculty members.
1: Shawnee. My homie.
0: So all you guitar students out there, now you see why you'll get to learn from one of the best. Also another faculty member we want to do a shout out to is Mr. Bruno Avitia, UTEP alumni.
1: Edgar Giuseppe.
0: Oh, I don't know the full name.
1: He has a long name. Like 20 names.
2: Oh, good. Okay.
0: But Bruno Avitia is an amazing bass player, and he went to school here at UTEP. We all went to school here for music and, was a music educator in the high school. And then he went off.
1: He went off to Austin, he just, finished his master's. So he is a master of music. Shout out to Bruno. He is a wonderful musician. And, he tells me all the time that he's learned so much being in a city like, Austin. So we're very excited that he's going to be able to teach all our bassists. Mm-hmm. And he's also going to be running some of the improv big bands and the improv and some of the combos. So he is also a very, very advocate for the community here. So we were excited to have him.
0: Back at the summer camp, yeah.
1: Hopefully all bases out there, make sure you join.
0: And then shout out to Chris Oliver also, who will be a trumpet, faculty member, has his local bands here, Borderless Brass Band and his own group. And so again, we have some amazing artists here, that are going to be, teaching all your young childs and wonderful talented musicians here in the Jazz Exchange Summer Workshop. June 15th through the 27th. Today is the last day to register. Go to thejazzexchange.org, thejazzexchange.org, and look for Summer Workshop. Fill out the registration form, and then it is a paid tuition, but make sure you go on, check out all the information, get the details. Students will have an opportunity to perform, do some concerts at the Garrison, La Nube. We'll have our final concert at Mountain Star Brewery. So, just a reminder to all of you, come out, be part of it. Show your love, your support to the future generations of musicians. 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Thank you for having us on live Morning Jazz. And we hope you enjoyed some of the playlist, hearing some of our faculty members that are going to be performing. Anything else, Abel, that you want to mention and tell the community out there?
1: Well, just like I was saying earlier, you know, if you like this, and there's all different kinds of ways of how you can contribute. I know Candace mentioned this before, but, you know, we're pretty much continuing the work that El Paso Friends of Jazz was doing. Plus, we are adding, you know, a lot of the education aspect of it. You know, pretty much El Paso Friends of Jazz always helped us, support us through some scholarships. So if you're out there and you want to be part of this, please reach out to us. Let us know.
0: Yeah, we hope to see you guys there. And thank you so much. Make sure to follow us at the Jazz Exchange. We'll be on Instagram and Facebook. And have a wonderful, wonderful Friday.
1: Daisy.
0: And thank you, Daisy and KTP.
1: And KTP.
3: Thank you so much, guys. That was Abel Mireles and Candace Reyes. This is 88.5 FM, KTEP, El Paso Public Media, broadcasting from the University of Texas at El Paso. 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
4: From WHYY in Philadelphia, this is Fresh Air. I'm Dave Davies. Today, Irish actor Andrew Scott. He played the so-called hot priest in the series Fleabag, Moriarty in the BBC Sherlock series, and Tom Ripley in the Netflix series Ripley. He's now co-starring in the new World War II film Pressure. It's based on a true story. Also, we remember French-Iranian artist and writer Marjane Satrapi, who died last week at the age of 56. Her groundbreaking black-and-white graphic novel Persepolis introduced readers to life in Iran during the Islamic Revolution. She was 14 when her parents sent her to Austria.
5: I was too much outspoken. I was just, you know, talking all the time. And you should know that in these years, in the Iranian prison, you had kids of 15 years old, 16 years old, 14 years old.
4: And Justin Chang reviews Steven Spielberg's new film, Disclosure Day. First News.
6: Live from NPR News in Washington, I'm Windsor Johnston.
2: A judge has denied a request from the Kennedy Center to pause a ruling that orders President Trump's name removed from the building. The court ruled last month that the president's name was illegally added to the performing arts facility. NPR's Elizabeth Lehr reports the Kennedy Center board, which is chaired by Trump, challenged the decision late yesterday.
6: The government filed a motion for a stay, which says the Kennedy Center would be, quote, forced to squander time and money only to potentially revert back to the current name after appeal. They also say removing Trump's name will hurt the center's fundraising and will contribute to its financial decline. Now, ever since Trump took over the Kennedy Center, artists have canceled shows and ticket sales have plummeted.
2: It's NPR's Elizabeth Lehr reporting the administration has until just before midnight to remove Trump's name. Israeli and Palestinian civil society activists are teaming up in Paris today to push for peace through a two-state solution. NPR's Eleanor Beardsley reports they remain hopeful despite the conflict in the Middle East.
7: French Foreign Minister Jean-Noël Barrot opened the conference, which was also attended by dozens of foreign ministers. John Linden is executive director of the Alliance for Middle East Peace. He says that the more than 150 Palestinian and Israeli activists here remain determined.
8: They're clear-eyed about the challenges, the wave of dehumanization, the support for violence, this kind of tidal wave of extremism we've seen in the societies, and there's a bravery and a determination.
7: Linden says before, these peacemakers might have been afraid to gather together because of threats when they return home.
8: No one has time for that now. This is existential.
7: As one Israeli soldier turned peace activist put it, a conflict you pass on to your children is not a conflict you have won. Eleanor Beardsley, NPR News, Paris.
2: A group that organizes political activities for democratic causes in Ohio has been raided by the FBI. Joe Ingles with the Ohio Public Radio Statehouse News Bureau has more.
9: Ohio Organizing Collaborative board member Prentice Haney says FBI agents have searched premises and in some cases taken laptops and electronic devices as well as interviewed people who work with the organization.
10: There is no reason for over 100 agents to be knocking on the doors of everyday Ohioans demanding and accusing people of voter fraud as if it was a witch hunt and scaring them with their children, following them in their cars to school and to work. I mean, this was a full-out assault. I mean, we haven't seen anything like this in Selma.
9: Haney says the people who were contacted by the FBI were told it was related to a case of voter fraud. The FBI has been contacted for comment. For NPR News, I'm Joe Ingles in Columbus, Ohio.
2: On Wall Street, the Dow was up 360 points, the Nasdaq up 62. This is NPR News.
11: Live from the Texas Newsroom, I'm Gail DeLauder. At least 11 people were shot in a mass shooting in West Texas. One person was killed. Midland authorities have also confirmed the suspected shooter has died. Midland Mayor Laurie Blong.
12: We want to start off by saying that our thoughts and prayers are absolutely with the victims and with their families, with our first responders, with all of the medical staff that are responding this morning. This has been a process with a lot of cooperation with a lot of different groups. And so we want you to hear us say that our thoughts and prayers are with you.
11: Midland police say they got the initial call around 8 this morning. That was followed by a SWAT standoff. No word yet on the identity of the suspected shooter. Texas public school advocates are blaming state lawmakers for the wave of campus closures around the state. The base funding allotment for schools hasn't been updated since 2019. Chandra Kring Villanueva of Every Texan says the system is built on an arbitrary foundation.
13: It's really a crisis that was manufactured by the legislature. They know that they're not putting in enough funding for our schools to operate. We've created charter schools that are siphoning off money from traditional public schools, creating two inefficient systems.
11: State projections suggest up to 400,000 fewer public school students within 5 years. The Spurs are hoping to stay alive in the NBA Finals as they meet the New York Knicks in San Antonio tomorrow night. The Knicks lead the series 3-1. They have a 7:30 tip-off tomorrow night at Frost Bank Center. I'm Gail DeLauder from the Texas Newsroom.
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4: This is Fresh Air. I'm Dave Davies. The new film Pressure takes place in the days leading up to D-Day during World War II, when the exact date of the invasion was as yet uncertain because it would depend on the weather. Today we feature our interview with Irish actor Andrew Scott. He co-stars in Pressure as Captain James Stagg, the chief Royal Air Force meteorologist. Allied commanders are gathered in England, and Stagg is urging them to hold off on the invasion as he sees a storm brewing. But he's at odds with the meteorologist for Dwight Eisenhower, the supreme commander of Allied forces, who thinks the weather will be fine. His name is Irving Kirk. Here's a clip from the film in which Andrew Scott, as Captain Stagg, responds to the forecast Kirk has just presented to the commanders.
16: That, what Colonel Kirk's just said, that it's going to be safe to land in Normandy tomorrow, and so that's what you believe. But everything that he's just said is pure, unadulterated horse. You can muster all the tanks and soldiers and ships that you like. You can assemble the greatest armada that ever there was, but if you invade tomorrow, they're going to be washed away. Because the storms that I'm talking about are real, and the jet stream that's propelling them towards the Normandy coast is real, and the wrath of nature is real.
4: Andrew Scott most recently played Tom Ripley, a con man with no conscience in the Netflix series Ripley, adapted from the famous Patricia Highsmith novel. He was the famous hot priest in the award-winning comedy series Fleabag, torn between his vow of celibacy and his love for a woman. And he was Sherlock Holmes' nemesis Moriarty in the British series Sherlock, opposite Benedict Cumberbatch. Scott was also a soldier in Steven Spielberg's series Band of Brothers, a wisecracking lieutenant in the World War I film 1917, and a gay man who shut down his emotions in the film All of Us Strangers. Terry spoke to Andrew Scott in 2024. She asked him about his part in Fleabag.
17: So you may be tired of talking about your role in Fleabag as a priest.
16: No, not at all.
17: Okay.
16: Not at all.
17: As a priest torn between your commitment to the priesthood and your love for the main character, the woman nicknamed Fleabag, torn between your commitment to celibacy and your own sexual desire. And, you know, it stars Phoebe Waller-Bridge, who also created and wrote it. She plays a single woman who really loves sex and has had a lot of partners, but isn't really in love until she meets you. And you're a priest who performs the ceremony for Fleabag's father's second marriage. She falls in love with you. You're drawn to her. But you're a priest. You become good friends, and she started to hope that you'll leave the priesthood and be with her. And I want to play a scene in which she's visiting you at the parish in the evening. And the scene starts inside and then moves outside. So we just did a bit of editing to edit together those two parts of the scene. So let's hear that. Phoebe Waller-Bridge as Fleabag speaks first.
18: So I read your book.
19: Okay, great.
18: Well, it's got some great twists.
19: True.
18: But I couldn't help but notice just one or two little inconsistencies.
19: Okay, sure.
18: So the world was made in 7 days. And on the first day, light came, and then a few days later, the sun came.
19: Yeah, that's ridiculous.
18: But you believe that?
19: It's not fact. It's poetry. It's moral code. It's for interpretation to help us work out God's plan for us.
18: What's God's plan for you?
19: I believe God meant for me to love people in a different way. I believe I'm supposed to love people as a father.
18: We can arrange that.
19: A father of many.
18: I'll go up to three.
19: It's not going to happen.
18: Two then.
19: Okay, two.
18: Do you think I should become a Catholic?
19: No, don't do that. I like that you believe in a meaningless existence. And you're good for me. You make me question my faith.
18: And?
19: I've never felt closer to God.
17: That's Phoebe Waller-Bridge and my guest, Andrew Scott. That's such a great role and such a great performance. Did you ever know a young priest as attractive as you were?
20: That's very kind and also impossible to answer. I completely adore Phoebe and,
17: let's not avoid the question here. We'll take out the comparison to you so you don't have to worry about being humble here. But did you ever know a young, very attractive priest?
20: No. No, the priests that I knew were not young or attractive.
17: Right. You were raised Catholic in Dublin. What was the role of the church in your life?
20: I think it was a huge role in my life growing up. The culture is based on the Catholic Church. Ireland is a small country. I was at a Jesuit school. I'm not a practicing Catholic anymore, but certainly the culture around Catholicism is one that is very hard to dispel. And parts of it are wonderful. I think the sort of focus on community within the Catholic Church is really wonderful. And there's also, of course, the huge amount of corruption and abuse that happened when I was growing up in the 90s. I remember, driving to school. My father would drive me to school in the mornings and we would listen to the news in the morning. And, my very strong memory is of just a whole litany of abuse cases within the Catholic Church just coming out every morning.
17: Sexual abuse
20: and not just sexual abuse, but infidelity within marriages and marriages where people would be, having affairs with priests and, mainly sexual abuse.
17: Were you really angry with the church for having so many hypocrites in positions of religious power? You talk about the priests who were accused of sexual abuse and infidelity and, entering other people's marriages. You're gay. I don't know how old you were when you realized that, maybe all your life. But like I said, in the Republic of Ireland, being gay was against the law until I think 1993. I think that's when it was repealed.
20: Yeah.
17: And, the church condemned it.
20: Mm-hmm.
17: And yet you have these priests, abusing boys and having affairs with women and men, probably. So how did you fit all these complicated feelings into your character of the priest in Fleabag? And it's a comedic role, too,
20: as we
17: could hear from the scene that we played. And he's wrestling with the natural sexual desire that people
20: love,
17: have
20: that
17: and love.
20: Falls in love.
17: Physical expressions of love too.
20: Yeah. So it's not the abstinence that I have the problem with. It's the silence around the abstinence and the way that, people in a position of power silence people who want to be able to talk about that. And so the reason that I found that character so cathartic is that, when I first had the conversation with Phoebe, I don't want to play a sort of, a stereotype of somebody who is, extreme in that way. This is a human being. I think that's why we like that character, because he does have a faith. I think it's a wonderful thing to be able to have romantic feelings and to also have faith and to be able to talk about the human struggle. And so I love the fact that this quite radical sexual kind of risque series has that at its center, a real addressing for young people of what faith is, because I think there's a real gap in the for people of my generation who have been let down by the church and feel like it's not for them. To have a still space is something that would be wonderful for them if they were made feel welcome. And I think that's perhaps why Fleabag appealed to so many people, because it wasn't cynical. I think we tried to talk about religion and in a humorous way, but also in a way that isn't just too judgmental of the Catholic Church. So actually, this is a person who really is struggling and is a human being.
17: And I love the fact that he questions his faith,
20: but
17: constantly stays with it.
20: And
17: that it's okay to question it. If your belief is deep enough, it's okay to challenge it and question it and remain committed.
20: Remain committed. Exactly. That to see that struggle Like in any relationship, in a marriage, you think, this is tough. This relationship is hard. How do I keep it going? How do I talk about it? It's not just blind devotion the whole time in any relationship. You question it, and it's how you approach those crises, that makes us honorable and courageous. And that's a wonderful thing to be able to, convey and also, of course, just to address.
17: Did any priests give you feedback on your role in Fleabag?
20: Yeah, they did, actually. I had really, really positive feedback from priests. I think because they liked, like all of us, like to see themselves represented in a sort of fair way, and that they're not just these pious, flawless people. I think most of the feedback I got was really, really wonderful.
4: 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We'll hear more after this short break. This is Fresh Air.
0: I'm Maria Hinojosa. 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
4: This is Fresh Air, and we're listening to Terry's 2024 interview with actor Andrew Scott. Scott co-stars in the new film Pressure.
17: I think you first became known in the U.S. in Sherlock, the BBC series that played in the U.S. as well, with Benedict Cumberbatch as Sherlock Holmes and you as his nemesis, Moriarty. So I want to play a scene from season one, and this is the first scene where Sherlock Holmes and Moriarty meet face-to-face. And Moriarty has lured Sherlock to rescue his friend Watson, who's been outfitted with an explosive vest. So Sherlock is pointing a gun at you during this entire exchange, and your character, Moriarty, speaks first.
22: Do you know what happens if you don't leave me alone, Sherlock? To you?
23: Oh, let me guess. I get killed.
22: Kill you? No, don't be obvious. I mean, I'm going to kill you anyway someday. I don't want to rush it, though. I'm saving it up for something special. No. If you don't stop prying, I'll burn you. I will burn the heart out of you.
23: I've been reliably informed that I don't have one.
22: But we both know that's not quite true. Well, I'd better be off. Well, so nice to have had a proper chat.
23: What if I was to shoot you now? Right now?
22: Then you could cherish the look of surprise on my face. Because I'd be surprised, Sherlock. Really, I would. I'm just a teensy bit disappointed. And of course, you wouldn't be able to cherish it for very long. Ciao, Sherlock Holmes.
23: Catch you later.
22: No, you won't.
17: So you play Moriarty, big and smirky, sinister and funny. What was your audition like?
20: My audition was incredibly fun. Just the day before, I knew that they were auditioning people to play Moriarty, and their original idea was that this character would appear almost like an image, and it would say something like, "Hello, Sherlock," and that would be the end of the series. But then when they realized that lots of actors coming into audition just saying, "Hello, Sherlock," doesn't give them much of an idea of the actor's range, you know, for future series if they cast this actor. So they quickly wrote, Stephen Moffat, the writer, quickly wrote that scene, which eventually appeared as the scene we've just listened to, as an audition scene for actors to read in the audition. And they sent it maybe, I don't know, like the night before the audition. And I thought, wow, this is really fun. And I was aware that I didn't look like a villain at the time. I had quite a sort of, you know, boyish face and stuff. And so I took great pleasure in in frightening them. And I knew in the audition that they were amused, but also that they were scared.
17: Were you able to tap into a place in yourself that you thought could scare people?
20: Yeah. I feel like one of the things that I feel quite fortunate about is that I feel quite near my emotions, you know. I feel that's stood me in good stead as an actor. I feel like it's an enormously, I don't know, it feels healthy to me to be able to access that part of you, but not really do any harm, you know. Yeah, it's a funny thing, isn't it, to be an actor?
17: Yeah. I want to move on to Hamlet. You got an Olivier Award, I think, right, for your portrayal?
20: I might have, yeah.
17: Okay.
20: Yeah.
17: How am I supposed to know if you don't know?
20: Yeah, well, I don't know. How am I supposed to know if you don't know?
17: Well, anyways, you were acclaimed.
20: Yeah.
17: Okay.
20: You were acclaimed. People liked it. Yeah. People liked it, yeah.
17: So you've spoken about how you wanted to make the language understandable so often, especially for Americans who sometimes have to work hard just to grasp a British accent when spoken quickly or spoken with a regional British accent. And of course, so much of the language in Shakespeare is language that we no longer use. It's archaic. But you really wanted to make every word understandable. So I went on YouTube to see if I could find anything, and I found you doing part of the to be or not to be soliloquy, which is, of course, the most famous part. And it was so interesting because, you know, Hamlet is really like thinking through, like, should I live or should I end my life? I don't know. Mm. And what's the worst that can happen if I die? What would that be like? And of course, he's using very elevated poetic language to say all of that. But you say it like really slowly. There are so many like long pauses in between, for instance, to be, long pause, or not to be. And on the one hand, I felt like, wow, that's a lot of pauses. And on the other hand, I felt like, well, every word is ringing out. And I'm kind of hearing things I hadn't heard before. So can you describe your thoughts about those pauses and why you took them and where you took them?
20: I suppose the thing about the pauses is that he's thinking, am I going to live or am I going to die? And we're seeing that live. And, you know, your job is to not play the famous speech. Your job is to just, that speech wasn't written to be famous. It was just written to be authentic. And this is somebody who's thinking, am I going to do this? Or am I not going to do this? And nobody's watching him. So why wouldn't he take his time? You know, a lot of the language is archaic, but a lot of words that we still use today were invented by Shakespeare. So I have this real passion about Shakespeare that it shouldn't be kidnapped by academics. It's something that's very actable. And for young actors, if you really examine it and you're not intimidated and you're not told this isn't for you, then actually it should be really, really accessible. And you may not understand every single word, but in the same way you may not understand or get every word in a rap song, you understand that there's a musicality to it and there's a feeling that you have to get, and that could be witty or it could be contemplative or it could be whatever it is. And it's incredibly actable. And also Hamlet is incredibly funny. And so it was just, like with all things, is just to be able to ignore the famousness of the play. In fact, we had a thing in rehearsal called the famous play buzzer, where you're like, are we just doing this just because everybody knows this is what you would do? Like, Hamlet's father appears to him as a ghost at the beginning of the story. And we don't know, we should unlearn the fact that we don't know that that character could be in that character who only appears fleetingly. We know that probably because we know the play so well that actually that he just appears to him and then he goes for the majority of the play. But for a 16-year-old who's watching it, they don't know that this character isn't going to be by his side for the rest of the show. So you have to unlearn what you already know about the famousness of the play, in the same way you have to unlearn all the stuff that you know about Tom Ripley and or James Moriarty or anything that when you're reinterpreting, you know, a famous story. So I found all that really interesting, and all the stuff about Hamlet to me is fascinating, because people say, oh, he's the dark prince and he's wearing, you know, the inky black cloak and blah, blah, blah. But actually, this is just a guy, which I, you know, I very much understand at the moment, which is a guy who's in mourning. His father has died very, very recently. So the question is that you don't drown that character in just, oh, he's just a dark, depressing guy. Where was his lightness? And so I feel like you always have to go towards the lightness when you're dealing with tragedy, and a little bit like Fleabag, then you, when you're dealing with comedy, you to look for the soul. And that's what I think the great art, or certainly the art that I am interested in, you know, has a bit of both, because that's the way we are as human beings. You know, we like a bit of both. We laugh on the saddest day of our life, and we cry, you know, in the middle of a brunch when we don't think we're going to. It's always within us all the time, the potential to go in either direction.
17: Andrew Scott, I want to thank you so much for talking with us. And, you know, your face changes from role to role. Can you pass unrecognized on the street?
20: I can, yeah. Yeah, I can. Sometimes.
17: Right, sometimes. Yeah, do you use depends any kind of disguise or?
20: It depends. I'm very lucky. I can walk the streets pretty easily, you know.
17: Yeah, we'll see how long that lasts.
20: I've been saying that for a while, so hopefully I'll be able to duck and dive into the future.
17: Thank you so much for being with us.
20: Thank you so much for having me.
4: Andrew Scott speaking with Terry Gross, recorded in 2024. He stars in the new film Pressure. After a break, we'll remember artist and writer Marjan Satrapi, who died last week, and Justin Chang will review Steven Spielberg's new film Disclosure Day. I'm Dave Davies, and this is Fresh Air.

0: purple, and you had, I don't know, whatever you can imagine, you know, from, I don't know, whatever. And, well, we were drinking alcohol and dancing and shouting and all of that. But at the same time, we were risking to be arrested, and we have been arrested 1 billion times. I mean, how many times haven't I been arrested because of the fact that I was in a mixed party with my friends, and then they came and, you know, they stopped us, and we were one night in the jail, and the day after, the parents, they had to come, they had to pay, we had to sign a paper saying that we will never start to make party again. But we did it. Life continues.
1: Well, I want to thank you so much for talking with us.
0: Thank you very much.
2: Marshawn Satrapi speaking with Terry Gross, recorded in 2003. Satrapi died last week. She was 56. Coming up, Justin Chang reviews Steven Spielberg's new science fiction thriller, Disclosure Day. 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
4: 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I'm Steve Seal. 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
2: This is Fresh Air. Nearly 50 years after making Close Encounters of the Third Kind, Steven Spielberg returns to alien territory in his new sci-fi thriller, Disclosure Day. The film, which opens everywhere in theaters today, stars Emily Blunt and Josh O'Connor as two strangers trying to expose a U.S. conspiracy to cover up the existence of extraterrestrial life. Disclosure Day also features Colin Firth and Coleman Domingo. Our film critic Justin Chang has this review.
6: Earlier this year, former President Obama made waves in an interview when he said that he believed aliens were real, though he hadn't seen any evidence of them during his time in office. President Trump accused Obama of revealing classified information, but then said that he would direct government agencies to release a number of images showing alien and extraterrestrial activity. The Pentagon rolled out those photos last month, but they were largely deemed fuzzy and inconclusive. All this might sound like free publicity for Steven Spielberg's new thriller, Disclosure Day, which is about a massive U.S. conspiracy to hide the fact that aliens have been visiting Earth for decades. If anything, though, the movie's pleasures feel more retro than timely. It harks back to Spielberg's greatest alien-themed hits, like Close Encounters of the Third Kind, E.T., and War of the Worlds. But it also feels like a throwback to the 90s and early 2000s, the era of conspiracy-minded sci-fi series like The X-Files and M. Night Shyamalan's eerie crop circle thriller, Signs. Disclosure Day stars Josh O'Connor as Daniel Kellner, a cybersecurity expert who decides to blow the whistle on his employer, Wardex. That's a powerful agency operating outside the boundaries of the government that for decades has suppressed evidence of alien visits to Earth. Daniel has stolen video footage of these creatures, and he feels duty-bound to disclose it to the public, and to expose the sinister Wardex for having captured, detained, and even tortured its share of aliens. Meanwhile, in Kansas City, Missouri, something strange happens when a TV meteorologist named Margaret Fairchild, played by Emily Blunt, tries to deliver her morning weather report. She freezes up on the air and begins making strange, guttural clicking noises, speaking what appears to be a kind of alien language.
7: Good morning, Kansas City. Let's take a look at today. Today is... Today's...

0: From KERA in Dallas, this is Think. I'm John McKay, sitting in for Chris Boyd. Major changes in civil rights for African Americans took place during the 1960s. Important legislation finally became law, breaking down discrimination. John F. Kennedy and Lyndon Johnson supported that legislation, but among African Americans, Kennedy gets most of the credit, while Johnson's work largely goes unheralded. Tarrant County College history professor Sharon Wilkins Conrad has just completed a new book examining how the two men are viewed. It's called The Trinity, John F. Kennedy, Lyndon B. Johnson, and Civil Rights in African American Memory. She's also senior fellow at SMU's Center for Presidential History. She joins us this hour. Sharon, welcome to Think.
1: Thanks for having me, John.
0: Sharon, first, we should start by explaining to people what do we mean by Trinity? It's something I think that a lot of Black folk might be familiar with, but maybe not everybody.
1: Yes, well, the Trinity is what kind of is the name for a tradition in the African-American community to describe a phenomenon that kind of floats under the radar of the larger community, but is, as you say, very familiar within the African-American community. After President Kennedy's death in 1963, African Americans began to honor him by placing portraits of him in their homes. That portrait of President Kennedy was placed alongside two other images that were people who were recognized within the African American community as being particularly important. Jesus Christ would be at the top of this kind of triangular formation. Dr. Martin Luther King Jr. would be off to the right oftentimes of this imagery. And then John Kennedy was placed alongside of them. This tradition, I've called the Trinity, others have called the Trinity as well, is something that has been familiar to African Americans ever since President Kennedy's death. And one of the things that I talk about in the book is not only is this Trinity tradition quite common, but I begin to illuminate the fact that there were often Trinities, so that yes, it would be Jesus, Dr. King, and President Kennedy, but sometimes others would be honored in this way. And so sometimes it would be Robert Kennedy placed alongside President Kennedy and Dr. King, or sometimes it would be Malcolm X, or sometimes it would be other family members or heroes. And so this is a tradition that dates back to the 1960s, and in fact, even earlier in some cases with other honorees.
0: Let's talk about the era. So we're talking the 50s, the 60s in the United States. The civil rights movement's underway. Gains are being made, and those gains are primarily through the courts. I'm thinking of Brown versus Board of Education and continuing on with that. And there is a civil rights measure that goes on in 1957. That's largely watered down, though, right?
1: Absolutely. In 1957, Congress ultimately passed a Civil Rights Act that went through that was aimed at addressing some of the issues that continued even after the Brown v. Board decision in 1954. This Civil Rights Act of 57 was meant to ensure that African Americans were receiving due process in courts, especially in the South. It would have been and was the very first civil rights legislation since Reconstruction. One of the things that, as you say, was watered down was something known as the Jury Trial Amendment. Many people understood that African Americans were not receiving justice before the law because all white juries would insinuate themselves in ways that would prevent those before the court from getting fair trials. And so this civil rights legislation, as it was being debated, was planned and hoped to receive a stipulation by which federal authorities and federal law enforcement could oversee and ultimately play a role in ensuring that African Americans would receive fair treatment. But ultimately, with Lyndon Johnson overseeing things in the U.S. Senate, ultimately, they passed a jury trial amendment that allowed these juries to continue over the kind of hopes of many civil rights leaders. And both Johnson, being from Texas, was someone who African Americans didn't trust to begin with because of his desire to try to keep Southern Democrats on board with things that he wanted to accomplish. But ultimately, Senator John Kennedy also voted for this jury trial amendment. And it was that choice of Kennedy's that put him sideways with a lot of African American voters when it came to 1960, when he decided that he was running for the presidency. A lot of folks just did not expect that of him, and it really soured some on his candidacy.
0: People may not remember, but back in those days, the Congress was really controlled by the Dixiecrats, who were Democrats from the South, held great power in the Congress, the Senate, and of course in the House of Representatives. Lyndon Johnson was the majority leader in the Senate for a time. But we should point out that he did have some familiarity with minorities because before he was a politician, he taught Mexican American children, as a teacher.
1: Yes, he did. And I think that his experience teaching impoverished Mexican American children down on the border really influenced a lot of his later decisions. When he became president years later and was signing the Head Start legislation into law, he went back down to the border in order to sign that because he remembered those students that he had taught, and he was always kind of mindful of them and the need to kind of look out for them. And so whereas a lot of people didn't always give Lyndon Johnson the credit that he deserved for kind of being aware of race relations. And, you know, we can talk further about kind of why that was the case. But nonetheless, there were these moments in his own background, his experience in working with African Americans and Mexican Americans and minorities that would later shape the legislation that he wanted to get passed as part of his war on poverty.
0: So John Kennedy gets elected. It is fair to say that certainly at the beginning, civil rights was not at the forefront, was not the high priority for the Kennedy administration. But as his administration goes forward, June 1963, there's these tense moments in Alabama. The governor of Alabama, George Wallace, literally blocks the integration of the University of Alabama at that time. And John F. Kennedy actually goes on television that night.
2: Now the time has come for this nation to fulfill its promise. The events in Birmingham and elsewhere have so increased the cries for equality that no city or state or legislative body can prudently choose to ignore them. The fires of frustration and discord are burning in every city.
0: Martin Luther King has said that this was a turning point to him. This was the new Kennedy that we were seeing. Is that a fair assessment today?
1: I think it is in some ways, because when Kennedy is elected in November of 1960, African Americans are overjoyed in many respects because they believe that it is their support of Kennedy that puts him over the top. And this is something that you see in magazines like Ebony and Jet Magazine. You see it in Chicago Defender, the Pittsburgh Courier newspapers, where there is a sense that we finally have someone who is actively going to have our best interest. That speech in June of 1963, in which Kennedy will kind of speak to the moral questions of the civil rights movement. He's going to say that we're confronted primarily with a moral issue that is as old as the scriptures and as clear as the American Constitution in that speech. So that by 1963, African Americans finally feel like that they have an advocate, an ally. Kennedy had been slow to embrace the civil rights movement. He understood that he needed to repay the debt for the election. And so he made a lot of symbolic appointments and hosted events at the White House, but he hadn't spoken out in a forthright way on the issue of civil rights. And to your point about George Wallace and his stand at the schoolhouse door, that June was what really kind of forced Kennedy to pivot on civil rights in a way. He could no longer sit back. His administration had tried to kind of work with Southern political figures. And it was that situation, as well as kind of compounded by activists being water hosed in Birmingham, that ultimately forced the president to go on television on June 11th, 1963 and speak. And that new Kennedy was the Kennedy that would be remembered within the African American community for decades later.
0: John F. Kennedy's reluctance to be so involved in civil rights legislation has a lot to do with his concerns about reelection. He wanted to be reelected in 1964, but to do that, he had to hold on to the South. In fact, that's part of the reason that Lyndon Johnson was on the ticket in 1960, wasn't it?
1: Yes, it is. And it's also part of the reason why Kennedy felt it was so important for him to come to Texas that November, in order to make sure that he had the full support of Democrats in this important state of Texas. And so when Kennedy determines that he needs to buttress that support here in Texas, he is going to plan a multi-city visit, bringing his Texas-born vice president alongside. Also, his wife, Jacqueline Kennedy, who hadn't really been seen in recent weeks because she was dealing with a miscarriage. And so it was that important that Texas be reaffirmed as solidly behind this campaign. And so in November of 63, Kennedy was looking ahead to November of 64 in the reelection that he knew he was going to need the critically important state of Texas in the win column.
0: Yeah, it's interesting that Lyndon Johnson was on the ticket in 1960. There's some question about how much the Kennedys did not use him during the first during that administration from 60 to 63.
1: Yes. You know, one of the things that I think gets lost when it comes to Lyndon Johnson a little bit when it comes to his position on civil rights is that Lyndon Johnson was viewed by the people who interacted most closely with him, recognized that he felt very strongly about the need to act on civil rights. But the Kennedy administration, because of, you know, prior personal dislikes between Robert Kennedy and the vice president, they did largely sideline him when it came to passage of the Civil Rights Act. As that bill was being negotiated in Congress, Johnson felt like he had very little insight into what was being discussed. And it was kind of, I think, a misstep because of course, his incredible experience with the Congress and how to leverage personalities and political needs. And so, yeah, Johnson was by and large kind of sidelined during the conversations around the development of that bill.
0: This is Think. I'm John McKay, in for Chris Boyd. Historian Sharon Wilkins Conrad is with us. We're looking at African-American perspective on John Kennedy and Lyndon Johnson when it comes to civil rights. More of our conversation in just a moment.
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0: You're listening to Think. I'm John McKay, in for Chris Boyd. Tarrant County College historian Sharon Wilkins Conrad's book is The Trinity, John F. Kennedy, Lyndon B. Johnson, Civil Rights and African American Memory. You know, when John Kennedy first becomes president, Martin Luther King is pushing for him to issue this a new kind of a second emancipation proclamation, I guess we could say, via some executive new legislation to ban segregation, particularly in housing. And then, as we were saying earlier, June 1963, a very different John Kennedy emerges, according to MLK.
1: Yes, you know, one of the things, because African Americans had kind of put John Kennedy over the top in the election, a lot of African Americans expected him to act immediately. And Martin Luther King in particular was advocating for Kennedy to issue an executive order to kind of wipe out Jim Crow in public facilities. This is something that had come up during the campaign, and Kennedy said that it was something that could be done with a stroke of a pen. And so Martin Luther King is going to begin to apply pressure to the new president to move forward with his promise to issue an executive order. And what better timing than the 100th anniversary of the Emancipation Proclamation, which went into effect on January 1st, 1863. It was King's idea that Kennedy, how appropriate it would be if the president would issue a second Emancipation Proclamation and with a stroke of a pen, wipe out segregation in the country. It was something that Kennedy seemed to be open to, and he even encouraged King and his Southern Christian Leadership Conference to compose something, to draft something for his review. And that is exactly what King did. But when he presented it to Kennedy, Kennedy kind of balked on it. He had this draft, but he refused to issue it. And instead, his administration decided to move forward with a event to recognize Abraham Lincoln's birthday, incredible affair at the White House in which all the dignitaries, all the luminaries of the African American community, from writers like Langston Hughes and people like Sammy Davis Jr. and all the civil rights leaders would be invited to the White House for this gala event. And it was his hope that that would kind of shift focus away from this Emancipation Proclamation, which was something that he was going to be concerned about when it came to reelection. He was worried, as always, about those Southern Democrats and turning them off. And so he thought this kind of celebration of Lincoln's birthday was an alternative. And it was quite an extraordinary affair.
0: You know, so in the summer of 63, Kennedy does propose some legislation that ultimately is going to become the Civil Rights Act of 64. He cannot get that through Congress. And then, of course, months later, he is killed in Dallas. At that moment in civil rights history, Does that shift his stature among a black folk at that time, the stature of John F. Kennedy in his memory?
1: Oh, it absolutely does. Because, as we discussed earlier, the summer of 63, that speech that he delivers, televised to the nation, about the moral aspects and the implications of the civil rights movement, that pivot to the new Kennedy is what African Americans are remembering. That kind of confrontation with Governor Wallace and at the schoolhouse door with the Kennedy administration kind of actively ensuring that Vivian Malone and James Hood are able to register for classes at that segregated university. That is the memory that African Americans are taking with them into November of 1963. So that when President Kennedy, Vice President Johnson, Mrs. Kennedy arrive in Fort Worth on November 21st, 1963, and then proceed to Dallas for this incredible motorcade through the city, that's what African Americans are thinking of. They are thinking of this champion that they now have in the White House, this kind of brave champion who spoke out so eloquently, so forcefully, so publicly, without equivocation on the need for this legislation. So that when Kennedy is gunned down in Dallas that November afternoon, it shifts things in ways that I don't think most people understand when it comes to the African-American community. In fact, there was a poll conducted over the week of the assassination. About 1,400 Americans are polled by the National Opinion Public Research Firm in Chicago. And 165 of those Americans are African American. In that poll, they are asking folks to reflect on, you know, how they're feeling about President Kennedy's assassination, not only kind of just like the politics of it, but also the kind of physical elements. Are you unwell or are you able to work, you know? And there is this extraordinary data point that comes out of that poll. The NORC poll makes it clear that African Americans are far more likely to say that they are more upset than most others. Now, this is not an objective poll. This is very subjective. But nonetheless, everyone is being asked the same question. And 49% of African Americans, compared to 30% of the overall group, are saying that they are more upset. And furthermore, they are saying that they believe that it is very likely that a white supremacist is responsible for Kennedy's death. That is not something that comes through in general polls, especially after Lee Harvey Oswald, a Marxist, is accused of assassinating President Kennedy. But it is African Americans who hold on to this idea that President Kennedy was killed because of the civil rights advocacy work that he was doing in the weeks and months before his death. And it is that belief that is going to trigger these Trinity memorials that people place in their homes that go up in the 1960s and will remain up for well into the 1990s in some cases.
0: There also had to have been some concern that John Kennedy is going to be replaced by Lyndon Johnson in 1963. Mm-hmm. Lyndon Johnson, of course, a Southern Democrat. He's now the president. There was a real concern among African Americans that this will slow any progress that's been made, isn't there, with regard to civil rights legislation. And there's also some hope among some of the Southern Democrats. I'm thinking about Senator John Stennis of Mississippi, Richard Russell in Georgia, who are staunch segregationists. They are hoping that they can talk Lyndon Johnson, aren't they, into slowing down or stopping any kind of civil rights movement.
1: That is definitely the case. African Americans are very nervous about the ascendancy of Lyndon Johnson to the presidency. They are thinking back to 1960 when he was placed on the ticket with Kennedy. There was outrage at the Democratic National Convention when Lyndon Johnson was named as Kennedy's running mate. As we discussed earlier, there were a lot of concerns about Kennedy in 1960. But when he then chose Lyndon Johnson, those concerns were heightened. So that when Lyndon Johnson becomes president that November day in 1963, all of those fears come back in waves. And not only are there concerns about this Texan becoming president, but there are also kind of whispers about perhaps Lyndon Johnson was somehow involved in the assassination. I mean, the fact that the assassination took place in Texas, the fact that it seems as though no one else is going to benefit as much from this as Lyndon Johnson, that narrative, that conspiracy narrative is circulating fairly widely in the Black community. And it comes through in letters that are being sent, condolence letters that are being mailed to Mrs. Kennedy. It's coming through in polling data. It's being discussed in the highest echelons of the civil rights movement that perhaps Lyndon Johnson was involved. And so these fears are definitely very real, and they will not be mitigated until Lyndon Johnson speaks before a joint session of Congress and begins to alleviate some of those concerns.
0: Yeah, it's amazing because Johnson quickly, very quickly pledges that he is going to fulfill John F. Kennedy's civil rights legacy. And he's going to do that, he says, by bringing to the table something that the Kennedys did not use, which is his experience as a congressperson, as a member of the Senate, as the majority leader, as the person whose legislative experience is going to be key. And also because he's a Southerner. Those are the things he says that are going to help to get this passed.
1: Mm-hmm. Yes. In that speech that he delivers just days after the assassination and funeral, Lyndon Johnson says something that is going to kind of reverberate through the Black community. The quote goes something like, "No memorial or oration or eulogy could more eloquently honor President Kennedy's memory than the earliest possible passage of the Civil Rights Bill for which he fought so long." He understands that this is an opportunity. From the beginning, his wheels are turning about how he can make this tragedy into something positive. And Doris Kearns Goodwin quotes Lyndon Johnson saying that he wasn't, that it was his job to take the dead man's program and turn it into a martyr's cause. And so he is going to embrace the moment and use kind of the country's unity around their shared grief to ensure that this legislation gets passed. And it's that language that begins to bring African Americans around. Even the comedian Dick Gregory, who at that point had been no huge fan of Lyndon Johnson, says with those words, you know, like millions of African Americans kind of dropped their bags. You know, they're no longer going to try to leave the country. It's reassuring to African Americans that perhaps, just perhaps, it's not going to be as bad as some had feared.
0: Author and analyst Sharon Wilkins Conrad is my guest. She's just written about how African Americans perceive John F. Kennedy and Lyndon Johnson's contributions to civil rights. This is Think. I'm John McKay, in for Chris Boyd. There, of course, is also this continuing sympathy for President Kennedy involving his death, but Johnson does sign into law the most significant civil rights legislation since Reconstruction. He is changing minds. And then in 1964, so this is the next presidential election, Lyndon Johnson accumulates a massive support of among Black voters. Was that because of people rallying to him, or is it because that they don't like what they're hearing in Barry Goldwater, or some combination of sympathy for what's happened to John F. Kennedy?
1: I think it's a combination of all of those things. There's certainly reassurances from his actions and his willingness to pursue the Civil Rights Act and to sign it into law. There is definite worry over the potential presidency of a Barry Goldwater. But even in 1966, so after Lyndon Johnson signs the Civil Rights Bill into law, even after he signs the Voting Rights Bill into law, poll that was conducted, Harris poll conducted in 1966, asks African Americans which president has done the most for civil rights. And the pollsters kind of reference what they call a curious anomaly. because in that poll in 1966, 69% of African Americans are going to respond that Kennedy has done the most for civil rights. Only 15% choose Lyndon Johnson. And the pollsters refer to this curious anomaly, and they say that African American support is cool, logical, and loveless. And their hearts still belong to John F. Kennedy. And so the symbolic action that Kennedy took, the steps that he took, his tragic death that many African Americans viewed as being related to his stance on civil rights. And also just kind of like the idea that John Kennedy pushed for, called for, spoke out for this legislation, but didn't have to live through the work of pushing it through or deal with the kind of disappointment when that legislation did not ultimately kind of end all discrimination. Kennedy is able to live on in the African American imagination as this heroic figure, whereas Lyndon Johnson is left to kind of do the work of civil rights and to deal with the disappointment and the frustration of those who are growing in militancy and beginning to feel less and less positive about legislative victory as a way to resolve the problems of racial inequality.
0: There was a time after the passage of the Civil Rights Act that Lyndon Johnson wanted marches to be called off, didn't he? Or at least slowed down, didn't he?
1: Mm-hmm. Yes, he really wanted to focus on his Great Society programs. He encouraged activists like Dr. King, like Whitney Young of the Urban League and Roy Wilkins and others, and some of these growing militant young activists to just slow down. Let's kind of put pause so that he can focus on this legislation and begin to make it work. Activists were uninterested in slowing down, did not want to be dictated from the White House about the timing of their efforts. And so they continue to push for legislation. And one of the things I think is fascinating in particular about the way this Trinity tradition works is that in recent kind of commemorative activities, so we've passed 50-year anniversaries of a lot of these events, and there have been a number of kind of film adaptations, kind of revisiting these themes, like the Ava DuVernay film Selma, in which she is exploring King's role in the Voting Rights Act. In all of these depictions, Lyndon Johnson is portrayed as an opponent, an oppositional figure on issues like voting rights. And these films are a way for us to kind of revisit these moments. But for a lot of people, this is how they learn their history. And so we are just repeating the notion that Johnson was a hindrance to kind of the timing and pushing for this. Now, I'm sure that that is true, that Lyndon Johnson did wish to pause, but the way that the kind of public memory of Johnson is portrayed in these films kind of continues the way that Kennedy and Johnson were remembered even in the 1960s.
0: This is Think. I'm John McKay, in for Chris Boyd. Lyndon Johnson and John Kennedy's legacy and the struggle for civil rights is our topic. More on why African Americans perceive them differently in just a moment.
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0: Welcome back to Think. I'm John McKay, in for Chris Boyd. Sharon Wilkins Conran's new book is The Trinity, John F. Kennedy, Lyndon B. Johnson, and Civil Rights and African-American Memory. She's here with us today. You know, again, under Lyndon Johnson, the Civil Rights Act of 1964, the Voting Rights Act of 65, Fair Housing Act in 68, some executive orders that are really strengthening affirmative action, they're all passed. Is there any president who got more civil rights legislation through than Lyndon Johnson?
1: Well, I'd be hard pressed to find one. I mean, his presidency was so consequential, and in many ways surprising to African Americans who did not expect him to be so kind of, interested and, hard, fast on pushing for this kind of, laws that would benefit their community. But at the same time, African Americans remain skeptical of Johnson, particularly as these laws were going on the books at the same time as his attention was shifting to the war in Vietnam. Because so much of his time was focused on that, and resources were focused on that, it became yet another point of contention that the president wasn't eager to engage with more militant younger activists, especially as riots were breaking out across the nation after the Voting Rights Act was signed into law. Riots are happening in Watts, California. And for Johnson, who was very pragmatic and also very transactional, he couldn't understand why, you know, his efforts were leading to these kind of clashes in the streets. For him, that was really very much a betrayal of what he was trying to do. One of the things, though, that I did want to mention is that a lot of people and a lot of scholars want to argue that it was the Vietnam War that kind of shifted African Americans away from Lyndon Johnson and what he was trying to do. But the point that I wanted to make is that even as Johnson is signing the Civil Rights Act into law, there are those like John Lewis, who's on the front lines of the movement down in Mississippi, who are saying that they're glad of this legislation, but they were not joyous. He says that there's no sense of celebration. You have folks like James Baldwin, the conservative African Americans, George Shuler, who are saying that, yeah, well, this legislation doesn't really mean anything. We already have the 14th Amendment. We have the 15th Amendment. They're not being enforced. Why is this legislation going to make any kind of difference? And so I believe it's just a sense of frustration. There are some who are saying that it's too little too late on legislation. And so Lyndon Johnson is almost like a product of his own kind of success, you know, a victim of his own success in a way, because the legislation is coming at a time of growing frustration and ideas that are circulating within the movement, pushing away from these traditional kind of concerns about being able to go to the restaurant or the movie theater. Folks are moving more and more towards the economic implications of discrimination.
0: Yeah, Johnson, a point of fact could be made that Lyndon Johnson, what he's pushing, is going beyond, what we heard from John F. Kennedy. June 1965, he's at Howard University. This is Lyndon Johnson at Howard pushing for affirmative action. Mm.
2: But opportunity. We seek not just legal equity, but human ability. Not just equality as a right and a theory, but equality as a fact and equality as a result.
0: If we're looking back from where we are now, is it fair to say that he did not contribute as much as John Kennedy in terms of actual legislation?
1: I don't think that's fair. I think that, you know, that Lyndon Johnson is a giant of political risk taking. One of the things that I think is fascinating is that this question comes up in 1968 with the essayist and writer Ralph Ellison. Ellison in 1968 is being challenged by militants who are asking, you know, like basically, is Lyndon Johnson, you know, really an advocate? Is he really an ally? And Ralph Ellison points to the speech that you just played at Howard University as an example of just how towering a figure Lyndon Johnson actually is. And he references the speech at Howard as being kind of, there's no off ramps in that speech. Like, that is just straight kind of talk, and it's a real risk that he is taking. And he admires that risk, and he ultimately is going on to say that no other president before or since will ever accomplish as much as what Lyndon Johnson has accomplished, or risk as much as a Southern white president giving up

0: the bravery of Lyndon Johnson, that Ralph Ellison is trying to bring these young kind of hothead militants along and understanding that what Johnson is doing is far beyond anything that what Kennedy did or what Franklin Delano Roosevelt did. The risk is and the cost are just so clear to him that no one should ever doubt what Lyndon Johnson has ever done. And he says that in the end, Johnson will come down in history as being the most important civil rights president of all time. And that that Ellison is going to say that, you know, that's not such a bad thing. That's a wonderful legacy, essentially. And I do think that, you know, someone once asked me, in this book, are you arguing that Kennedy was more important or did more than Lyndon Johnson? And that is not what I'm arguing. What I am trying to put across is that the way that these two men are remembered is unique in the African American community. And in order to understand Democratic Party politics, in order to understand the way that African Americans view the presidency and leadership, you have to understand this kind of hidden history, this undercurrent of history that is in this kind of black counter memory or a purposeful memory that is circulating within the African American community, in order to really appreciate, kind of the stances that black voters take.
1: If John Kennedy had not died and Lyndon Johnson later became president on his own, do you think he could have passed what he passed? I mean, so many things, it seems to me, are coming into play here. The tragedy, Johnson seeing what he believes needs to be done. The fact that Johnson's a Southerner. So many things seem to be coming into play here. Could he have passed all this?
0: I think it's unclear. As many have pointed out, it's unlikely that Kennedy would have gotten the legislation passed, the Civil Rights, Act passed, the same act passed that Johnson was able to push through, just based on the time, based on the politics of the South. Some legislation would have passed, but it's unlikely that the exact legislation would have passed. So if you kind of play that out, Kennedy would have served out his second term. He likely would have begun to take the heat from Southern Democrats. He would have been kind of confronted with the growing frustration within the civil rights movement. And it might have made it far more difficult for Lyndon Johnson to win election in his own right. Of course, we'll never know kind of how things will play out. But I think that, you know, we would be looking at a very different reality if Kennedy had been able to serve out his full term.
1: So 2008, Barack Obama is elected president. Did the Trinity change with his election?
0: Well, I think that the Trinity kind of popped back up again with his election. And I think it's just a mark of how significant African-Americans think the election of the president of the United States is. Since Abraham Lincoln, continuing with Franklin Delano Roosevelt, and certainly with John Kennedy, and again with Barack Obama, African Americans look to the White House as a place where they can have that advocate, that person who will act in their behalf. And with the election of Barack Obama, you see African Americans creating these honor walls, celebrating the first family, Barack, Michelle, their daughters, these kind of not memorials, but kind of, shrines almost pop up in African American households, in kind of this tradition. I didn't note it earlier, but even after Abraham Lincoln has passed away, you see in the WPA narratives, that are produced during the Great Depression, African Americans who were formerly enslaved are interviewed by government, staff members about their time in slavery. When those interviewers go into black households and in

0: 1930s, again and again, they reference the fact that President Lincoln's portrait is on the wall. President Roosevelt's portrait is on the wall. And so this kind of tradition of honoring the president, and the opportunity to honor the nation's first African American president, will continue with, Barack Obama's, time in office.
1: Author and analyst Sharon Wilkins Conrad is my guest. She's just written about how African Americans perceive John F. Kennedy and Lyndon Johnson's contributions to civil rights. This is Think. I'm John McKay, in for Chris Boyd. Time can heal a lot of things. Do you think Lyndon Johnson will ever get credit, the credit that he's due?
0: I think that there's a great deal of respect for what Lyndon Johnson was able to accomplish and for what he risked in order to push through legislation that was, in the end, incredibly important to African Americans and to all Americans, frankly. But in terms of personal affinity, I am not sure that that will ever kind of translate, going from John Kennedy, this idea of Kennedy, this young, heroic, handsome figure, taking over as president, the youngest man to be elected president, in, 1960. Just the idea of Kennedy is incredibly, difficult to overcome. And ultimately, because there is this narrative that Kennedy died for us, and this language, this rhetoric shows up again and again in oral histories, in letters that were sent to Mrs. Kennedy. That's a very difficult thing to overcome. But one of the things I hope to convey through this book is that in the end, it's really not necessary that we compare these two presidents. Both contributed, based on their moment. And it's a very difficult task. Anyone who holds that office is faced with all kinds of challenges, and both did the best that they could in their moment. And it's true that African Americans have this affinity, this lingering affinity for John Kennedy, that, Lyndon Johnson was never able to engage. But nonetheless, I think the respect is there, for what, Lyndon Johnson was able to do and was willing to do, with his time in the White House.
1: Author and historian Sharon Wilkins Conrad is my guest. She is a professor of history at Tarrant County College and a senior fellow at Southern Methodist University's Center for Presidential History. Her new book is The Trinity, John F. Kennedy, Lyndon B. Johnson, Civil Rights in African American Memory. Thanks for joining us today.
0: Thank you, John. I really appreciate it.
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8: Some good things awaiting you. Thank you for tuning in. Stay tuned if you can. I'm Peter Van de Graaff, a suite from the great ballet Swan Lake, the first of the three full-length ballets by Tchaikovsky, just a few minutes away. We'll also be listening to some music of Aaron Copland called Quiet City for trumpet, English horn, and orchestra. And we have a symphony for band by Alan Hovhaness, who wrote, I think, six symphonies for band among his 67 symphonies that he wrote. It's called Ararat. And we'll get to all that later on. Here right now is something by a Scottish harpist composer named Katrina McKay. And before we listen to Swan Lake, we hear her piece called The Swan. It's performed by the Aquarelle Guitar Quartet.

London Symphony, Andre Previn conducting, and the suite from Tchaikovsky's ballet, Swan Lake. This is also from Swan Lake, but it's been transcribed for solo piano. Earl Wilde did the transcribing. He has the performance here as well. And this is a dance for four.

a performance part of a concert called The Art of Transcription. Earl Wilde was the pianist. It took place at Carnegie Hall. And he himself made that transcription of the Pas de Quatre, the dance for four, coming from the ballet Swan Lake by Tchaikovsky. Turn now to American music, and American music for winds specifically. This is a transcription for winds and trumpet and English horn. Originally, the wind part was played by a regular orchestra with strings, etc. But this is called Quiet City by Aaron Copland. Wynton Marsalis trumpet, Philip Koch English horn, and the Eastman winds.

Wynton Marsalis, Philip Koch, Eastman Wind Ensemble, and Quiet City by Aaron Copland. More American music for a symphonic band. This is the Symphony No. 14 by Alan Hovhaness from 1960, inspired by Mount Ararat. Keith Bryan conducts the Trinity College of Music Winds.

one of the many symphonies by the most prolific composers of such titled pieces from the 20th century, Alan Hovhaness. He wrote 67 symphonies, remarkably. That was the Symphony No. 14, inspired by Mount Ararat. Trinity College of Music, Wind Orchestra, Keith Bryan conducting. A little bit more American music. George Antheil wrote this in 1949, and it is one of his Valentine waltzes. The pianist is Martha Ann Verbitt.

That is music by one of the great pianists of the early 19th century, a contemporary of Beethoven, something of a rival to Beethoven as well, pupil of Mozart. He knew everyone. He, in fact, this composer, followed Haydn as the head of music for the Esterházy family. His name is Johann Nepomuk Hummel, and that was his clarinet quartet, played by Fabrizio Meloni, Andrea Piccolo, Luca Ranieri, and Mario Finotti. Here is something by his teacher, Mozart, a little song.

As Luisa Burned the Letters of Her Unfaithful Lover is the title of that dramatic song by Mozart. Lorraine Hunt Lieberson sang it, and Peter Serkin was at the piano. Here is a collection of three pieces by Tchaikovsky, which he called Souvenir d'un lieu cher, gave it a French title, Remembrance of a Dear Place. And although he began writing this in Switzerland, the dear place to which he refers is the estate of his benefactress, Nadezhda von Meck, who made it possible for him to simply write music and not have to do other things. She made a lot of music possible for us to hear because of her generosity. Gil Shaham, violin, Russian National Orchestra, Mikhail Pletnyov conducting, Remembrance of a Dear Place by Tchaikovsky.

three pieces for violin and orchestra by Tchaikovsky, Remembrance of a Dear Place. We'll often hear those pieces played on their own, but all together there with Gil Shaham Violin and the Russian National Orchestra led by Mikhail Pletnyov. Here's a little encore with Gil Shaham Violin, now joined by pianist Akira Eguchi, and some very famous music by another Russian composer, Sergei Prokofiev. This comes from his opera, The Love for Three Oranges, the famous march.

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6: 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Temperatures at 98 degrees, it's mostly fair with some calm winds. And for tonight, we can expect a low of 70, still partly cloudy with some winds up to 9 miles per hour in the east side of the city. 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
7: This is All Things Considered from NPR News. I'm Elsa Chang.
0: And I'm Mary Louise Kelly. The Supreme Court's latest weakening of the Voting Rights Act has left limited ways to fight racial discrimination in redistricting. But advocates of minority voters are pushing forward with what they see as short-term solutions. NPR's Hansilo Wong reports.
8: Weeks after the Supreme Court struck down a Louisiana congressional map as an unconstitutional racial gerrymander, voting rights advocates rallied at Delaware's state capitol.
9: Voting rights are under attack. What do we do?
8: Woo! A group of Democratic state lawmakers is fighting back with a new bill. It would add Delaware to about a dozen states that have passed state-level voting rights acts that build upon federal anti-discrimination protections. State Representative Larry Lambert says the Delaware John Lewis Voting Rights Act has been in the works for a while.
10: When the decision came down, we started putting in a lot more hours.

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0: spend 4 hours just like shutting my brain off, listening to music, mm-hmm. dancing with strangers.
1: It's
0: like,
1: the it's the best.
0: Like, I remember meeting a couple because I, like, there was a guy and I was like, oh my God, you're so cute. And he's like, sorry, babes, I'm gay. And I was like, oh, this makes sense. Let's dance. So like, I would make all these friends on the dance floor that I never have seen before and then never spoke to again after we had the best night of our lives, you know? And I think for sad girls, it was kind of like I was still going through my breakup internally and going out in these places and just being in the mix. I feel like I was in the culture and it was a it's a very different environment. I guess sad girls is like, you don't want the night to end. You're feeling good. The music shuts your brain off. And you don't want to go back to reality, as sad as that sounds, but I think it's also very human.
1: We've been speaking with Bebe Rexha. Her new album is Dirty Blonde. Thank you so much.
0: Thank you. I could have sworn I saw you here, but when I looked away, you disappeared. Maybe
2: it's the flashing lights. I just missed you too much tonight, and I'm not ready for the... 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
10: It's Tiny Desk Radio from NPR Music. I'm Ana Maria Sayer. 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Chapel Roan transforms the desk into the Pink Pony Club. The Lebanese band Mashru Leila plays a moving set of resistance. And Casey Musgrave stops by the Tiny Desk on a pivotal day for gay rights in America. 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
11: Live from NPR News in Washington, I'm Ryland Barton. Elon Musk's company SpaceX had a banner day on its stock market debut today. As NPR's John Ruich reports, it rose more than 19% and made Musk a trillionaire.
12: SpaceX broke records with its IPO, raising $75 billion. And when the shares traded on the NASDAQ, demand was strong. The stock opened up 11% from the IPO price and ended the day up more than 19%, making SpaceX one of the biggest companies on Earth by market cap. Some experts say it's overvalued, though. The company has a unique toehold in rocketry and satellite communications, and it's also involved in artificial intelligence. But it lost $5 billion last year and another $4 billion in the first quarter of this year. SpaceX doesn't lack for ambition. It wants to put people on Mars. But its path to profitability is unclear. With the SpaceX IPO now in the books, markets will be looking ahead to two other mega listings expected this year, Anthropic and OpenAI. John Ruich, NPR News.
11: The Trump administration